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11: Selling their crude in secret. I'm Tom Graham, Fox News. The U.S. military blockade of Iranian ports continues as the Trump administration attempts to motivate the Iranian-rich nation toward a peace deal through economic hardship. But it appears Tehran is making shipments.
12: The clandestine network is concentrated in a nautical no-man's land off the coast of Malaysia between Chinese and Iranian waters, where experts say illicit Iranian oil is moved daily onto vessels bound for China. First, an oil tanker conceals its location by blacking out its identity number and shutting its transmission signal. It then pairs up with another vessel to transfer cargo. In the specific arrangement between Iran and China, the empty vessel returns to the Strait of Hormuz. The loaded vessel moves east to Asia. This is how China feeds its refineries and Iran feeds its coffers.
11: Fox's Lauren Simonetti there. Two federal judges ruling today going against President Trump. One ruling would keep his name off the famed Kennedy Center. The other would not allow his $1.8 billion settlement fund for alleged victims of over-prosecution by the Biden-era Justice Department.
13: A federal judge ruled that the administration cannot move any money for the time being into the $1.8 billion weaponization fund, which is meant to pay out people who think they have been victimized by the federal government. Then a separate federal judge ruled that President Trump's name has to come off the Trump Kennedy Center and the administration cannot move forward with planned renovations that would close the center for 2 years. And that is too much for the president. In a very long post, he concludes with this: I have instructed the Department of Commerce to make all necessary arrangements with Congress to allow a full and complete transfer of this institution, giving them the responsibility for its operation, maintenance, and management.
11: Fox's Peter Ducey on Wall Street. Stocks soaring, the Dow up at 369 points. 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
1: The Democrat Party gathered again on behalf of illegal alien criminals who are here to murder and rape and plunder, and the Democrat Party's here to help them. Just like they're here to help Hamas. They're for Hamas. They're for MS-13. They're for Tren de Aragua. They call them TDA. They like TDA because they enjoy abbreviating everything. A Venezuelan prison gang that the Democrat Party brought into the United States of America so that they could kill here and be gangs here. Courtesy of Barack Hussein Obama's political party, and Joe Biden doesn't know what party he's with. Dr. Jill Biden, who's not a doctor, she might be mentally ill. She's not horrified, but she is frightened and scared to death that her husband was having a stroke and then she didn't do anything about it because she's a Democrat. They love death more than we love life. Well, very good and happy Friday to you. A little global warming has come over the National Capital Region. I like the National Capital Region, the NCR. I'll call it the NCR. Nice weather, global warming. It must be time of year or something, but the Democrats have made every nice day political. And every rain day is political, too. Every snow day is political. Well, actually, every day is political because the left is insane and all of that good stuff. Now, that was the left. They're attacking ICE agents and telling them to kill themselves. And then, wait, I've got audio for you. The guy who's threatening to kill the ICE agent. And it's you know, why the Democrats like Chuck Schumer, who worships Satan. Chuck Schumer wants ICE agents and federal agents to not wear masks at all. And we have audio for you today that shows why the ICE agents might want to wear a mask, because the Democrats want to murder them at home and kill their wives and kill their children. And if they're lady agents, I guess they want to kill their husbands because, you know, they may have wives too, far be it for me to judge. But the Democrats want to kill them all, and that's kind of key to the whole thing. They're a murderous, bloodthirsty lot of brigands and criminals. They love crime. They're very big on crime. Speaking of Democrats and crime, you know, the assassination culture, I've spoken to you before. It was a fun article months ago now about, well, kind of fun being a relative thing, about the Democrats adopting and creating in the United States assassination culture because they love murder, don't they? They love to murder their political opponents and shoot President Trump and kill Charlie Kirk and shoot Steve Scalise. And, you know, they're Democrats. They're violent. They've been murdering presidents since Abraham Lincoln. And it's a well-established pattern in the Democrat Party, shooting and killing and assassinating and political violence. And it's certainly dead and well today. I mean, alive and well today. But they'll murder it overnight, at least over the weekend, because they'll have a little free time, a little extra time. They love Renee Good, who was shot by the police in Minneapolis while she was trying to run over and kill a federal law enforcement agent. And the Democrats, they love her, the Renee Good, and not the police officer that shot and killed her. I don't understand that. And then they had their Alex Preti guy, who brought his semi-automatic pistol and an extra magazine to go fight the police. Also in Minneapolis, it's Mary Tyler Moore is nowhere to be found in that place. And it's a loony bin. They're violent. You may recall also that a Democrat shot, it was a suicide attack, shot President Trump through the ear at Butler, Pennsylvania, at an otherwise happy and cheerful rally. But the Democrats are a violent criminal organization, should probably be banned as a terrorist organization in the United States. I mean, how many acts of terror do you have to commit before you're identified as a terrorist organization? Al-Qaeda's had a couple of big attacks in the United States, but the Democrats have had a lot more attacks. More attacks. And over the years, may have even murdered more people with their terror attacks. But they love killing and suicide attacks. The suicide attack on Steve Scalise, the suicide attack on Donald Trump. The list goes on and on. And here's another one, because this story broke yesterday. Man arrested for threats to kill Erica Kirk, the widow of Charlie Kirk. And here's a Democrat threatening to assassinate her, murder her, ahead of the Turning Point USA event in San Antonio. This is the women. This is the event for women. And this is a guy, a Democrat, and he's a murderous, bloodthirsty ghoul from hell who hates women because he's probably transgender, you know, quadrasexual or something. You think, Mike, you think he's quadrasexual? It turns out that he has quadrasexual tendencies, has something to do with anything that can get on all fours. I'm not sure how quadrasexual he is, but man arrested for threats to kill Erica Kirk ahead of Turning Point USA event in San Antonio, affidavit says. And this is just another effort by the Democrats to murder people that offend them, to assassinate, because the Democrats are raising generations of violent criminals who are bloodthirsty goblins from hell. And Jacob Wensky, 26 years old, looking at two felony charges of making a terroristic threat. And that's because the Democrat Party is a terroristic organization and has been for a long time. They created the White Knights of the Ku Klux Klan. They created Jim Crow laws. They created the Students for a Democratic Society. They created the Weather Underground. They created the Symbionese Liberation Army. They're the party of lynching and bombings. They're the party of shooting people from school book depositories. Okay, he was a communist. But they caught up with Lee Harvey. Lee Harvey Oswald is on the political spectrum right about where the Democrats are today. But a San Antonio man was arrested early Thursday, that's yesterday, after he was accused of threatening to kill Erica Kirk ahead of her appearance next week at Turning Point USA's event in downtown San Antonio. Jacob Wensky, 26, faces two felony charges of making terroristic threat, causing public fear, and also charging paperwork obtained by KSAT, the station in San Antonio. SAT, it's San Antonio Television. You know, you got like that. San Antonio police investigators said Wensky replied to an April social media post about the group's three-day women's leadership summit. And he wants to kill him because women. I don't think he likes women. The Democrats raised him. They're all very unwell. And he wrote, "I know exactly where to bomb." I know exactly where to bomb is what he said. And when I read it, it had to be done in that voice. "I know exactly where to bomb." And the Democrats, they've been firebombing the Jews and the governor's mansions. And they're a violent criminal terrorist organization. And they're mentally ill, which I guess goes together perfectly well. In a separate post within the same thread, Wensky, the would-be assassin of Erica Kirk, said, "I can't wait to be the valet for her escort." Be the valet for her escort. That's kind of a strange turn of phrase, but, you know, he's a Democrat, so they don't know what words mean, and they're all violently, criminally insane and mentally ill. An email from an account registered to Wensky stated, "Death to Erica Kirk and every single speaker there." 2 exclamation marks and every single speaker there. I think he's got women issues. Definitely, he's probably an incel. What do you think, Michael? Incel? I'm guessing he is. That is to say, involuntarily celibate, meaning that no women will look at him. So now he wants to blow women up at a rally of pro-American people. He said, "Death to Erica Kirk and every single speaker there. America will live on without those scum on this earth. Every Christian nationalist shall perish in the bombing that will take place at every single Turning Point rally and event." Actually written out in the warrant for his arrest, too. Court records indicate his bond has been set at a combined $120,000. So he needs only $12,000 to get out. The Democrats are the mafia is like the Red Cross compared to the Democrat Party. They're pretty amazing stuff. Erica Kirk is scheduled to be the featured speaker at the Turning Point USA Women's Leadership Summit, which will take place June 5th to June 7th at San Antonio and the Marriott River Center. They have a renter. And on the Riverwalk, they have the Riverwalk. Everybody loves the Riverwalk. Erica Kirk became CEO of Turning Point USA, a conservative nonprofit, after their fatal shooting last September of her husband, Charlie Kirk, at a Turning Point event in Utah. They're assassins, they're murderers, they're bloodthirsty, violent criminals. They are the Democrat Party. Isn't that amazing? Just speaking of which, Amy Coney Barrett is a member of the U.S. Supreme Court and a fine person, a great American, even if she doesn't always decide the way you might like. But that's okay. She's wonderful. And she's an associate justice on the U.S. Supreme Court. And what's going on there, you might ask? Well, Supreme Court Justice Amy Coney Barrett's home targeted by Democrats, of course, an apparent swatting incident. Police in Virginia say they quickly determined that the report was fictitious. But this is the Democrats trying to get a Supreme Court justice killed by pretending that there's a shootout going on at Amy Coney Barrett's house. So when the police and maybe a SWAT team show up in armored vehicles and stuff, responding to this shooting incident that the Democrats have falsely reported, then they're hoping for a shootout, and they're hoping that the Supreme Court justice will be shot and killed by the police, because the Democrats want everybody shot and killed because they are mentally ill, violent criminals, and they love crime, and that's why they love illegal alien gang members and try to break them out of facilities in New Jersey and all that good stuff. So police in Fairfax County, Virginia, said Thursday that the call was received through the police department's non-emergency line just after 9 p.m. Eastern time. Officers immediately coordinated with Supreme Court police personnel assigned to the residence. You know, the Supreme Court justices have to have increased security because the Democrats have been trying to murder them and threatening to assassinate them. And we had to arrest one guy outside of, you know, civilization did, outside of Brett Kavanaugh's house, not far from the WMAL radio station in Washington, D.C., the mothership station. And he was planning on murdering three Supreme Court justices, because and none of them were liberals, and because the Democrats are waging war, civil war, in the United States. And what they've done is they've marshaled this asymmetric army of mentally ill, criminally insane, violent Democrats, which they started organizing back in the Occupy Wall Street days. Then the St. George Floyd and, you know, the holy St. George Floyd. Michael, how many black people have died of murder in the United States since George Floyd died of cardiac failure while resisting arrest, while methamphetamine and fentanyl was coursing through his system, not to mention THC and alcohol, but never mind that. And he had a heart attack and died. And say about 9,000 a year. 9,000 black people a year murdered in the United States. You can add them all up, and they don't all amount to one George Floyd. So what do we have, like 45,000 black people that have died of murder since George Floyd died of cardiac failure? But they tried and convicted the police officer anyway, because they're a lynch mob, as they have been for centuries now. That's why they talk about slavery all the time, I think, because they miss it. You know, those were the halcyon days for the Democrat Party. They really ruled the roost then, didn't they? So we've got, they're trying to get Amy Coney Barrett, Supreme Court Justice, assassinated. Comes as a, tried to get her killed. It comes as a surprise to no one. At the same time, a Democrat arrested for trying to assassinate Erica Kirk and all of those B-word women speaking at the Turning Point USA event in coming up in San Antonio. Isn't that amazing? Mm-mm-mm. Yes, sir. And Scott Bessent, Treasury Secretary, yesterday briefing at the White House. He was a lot of fun, actually, and it was a fun briefing. He's a doctor now. He got an honorary Ph.D. from university. So he said, "You can call me doctor now," and everybody laughed and said, "Hey, Dr. Jill Biden ain't exactly a neurosurgeon either." But Bessent says IRS and FBI they're investigating Antifa. and Antifa making substantial progress. And who is funding them? The George Soroses of the world, anti-American communist. You know, the Democrat Party. It's pretty much the Democrat Party everywhere you look. So we've got some of that for you, too, because it was going. And, of course, the violent mobs in the street with their goggles threatening to murder everybody. Threatening to murder federal law enforcement. That's a felony, by the way. Threatening to murder their wives and their children. That's another felony, by the way. And these people, you know, we need pre-dawn raids and nightsticks to the head and drag them away with cuffs behind their back. Drag them away face down. But we've got that going up. Just remarkable stuff. CNN embarrassing themselves on the Biden, the big Biden lie, which CNN participated in enthusiastically. We've got that. And Democrat lunatics on the Internet. The Internet exposes them for the mentally ill, crazy people that they are. Mamdani really hates the Jews in New York, and he hates rich people, too. It's a race and class warfare, classic communist Marxist stuff. Amazing stuff. Got a mayoral race in Los Angeles causing a lot of confusion for Democrats. Supergirl, there's a Supergirl movie coming out, but will anyone go see it? We're at 888-630-9625.
2: There's only one Chris Plant, The Chris Plant Show. The U.S. Treasury quietly released its official financial report for 2025. It appears by its own numbers, the U.S. government seems insolvent. It's reported that the Treasury shows about $6 trillion in assets and over $47 trillion in liabilities. Add it all up, and it looks like the U.S. owes more than $130 trillion it doesn't have. 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

0: James Talafrico is a Democrat running for the Senate in Texas, believe it or not. If he wins, we should just fold up our tents and go home. The Republic is over, but he won't win because it's Texas, and he's a complete freak. Six genders, Jesus, non-binary, God is non-binary. And he was tweeting out yesterday, Talafrico says, white skin, hear that now, racial division from the racists that are the party of the bullwhip and slavery. White skin gives me and every white American immunity from the virus. Well, that's good. I'm happy to hear that. But we spread it wherever we go, so white people do. So, through our words, our actions, and our systems. Well, you are the party of the Confederacy and Jim Crow. It's true. But we don't have to be showing symptoms, he says, like a white hood or a Confederate flag to be contagious. Again, the white hood's created by the Democrat Party, the Confederate flag created by the Democrat Party, and Jefferson Davis was the president of the Confederacy. Amazing stuff. For it to be contagious. So he's just saying that all white people are somehow the Klan, and it's this white supremacy mental illness thing. James Talafrico is severely mentally ill, and so is Alexandria Ocasio-Cortez. You see her out in the street in New York with the mayor there. Boy, the mayor is a communist and a terrorist, and he's hanging out with a field full of terrorists. You see AOC draped like she's the first lady of Iran, speaking to a crowd of only men. There are no women invited to the crowd because I think that Islam might be sexist. I don't want to leap to any conclusions here, but there are a couple of them hanging from lampposts over there. New York City, gathering of the, you know, the cabal of the jihad. And there's AOC. I think, far as I can tell, she's the only woman in the crowd. She may not be aware of that because she's not very bright. Democrat lunacy and violence coming up.
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0: Do aliens walk among us here in America? Aliens.gov. I'm going to update you on this. It's all over the internet today, perhaps. You've seen some of it. It's more than a little interesting. They're out there. They're space aliens. That might explain the Democrat Party. They could be part of the scaly, that would explain Chuck Schumer, too. The scaly alien invasion of our culture, our civilization. Maybe little bugs have worked their way into the ear canals of people like Chuck Schumer, taking over their little brains, their demented brains. But before we get back to that, let's go to the Democrats, because they're a violent mob of criminals, as you know. And in New Jersey, they have been fighting hard and violently against immigration customs enforcement officers on behalf of radical terrorists from Venezuela and Nicaragua and El Salvador and, you know, MS-13. It's a gang. And remember, Senator Chris Van Hollen went down there to go have margaritas with Kilmore Abrego Garcia, the baby mama beaten human trafficking gang member that the Democrats love so much, wearing his Chicago Bulls baseball cap, because that's what MS-13 wears. That's their colors. You know, you got that whole thing going on. But the Democrats are attacking ICE in New Jersey and have been for days now, because they're violent criminals, and they love illegal aliens. That the more crimes that illegal aliens commit, the more the Democrats like the illegal aliens, because they're the party of crime. They might have been taken over by space aliens, but I'll get back to that. Six protesters arrested after a clash with ICE officers outside New Jersey Detention Center. The Associated Press headline there. And protesters, they're rioters, they're fascists, they're lunatics, they're violent criminals. They cover their faces in order to conceal their identities. And they're very, very angry, and they want Chuck Schumer and the Democrats to, like Hakeem the Jihadi Jeffries. Boy, does he hate America and white people, and forget about the Jews. I mean, come on. Democrats really hate the Jews. If you're Jewish and you're a Democrat, you need to find maybe a therapist would be in order at this point. Protesters clashed with armed federal immigration officers in front of a New Jersey detention center, where advocates have demonstrated for days. They violently attacked for days. It's been January 6th times 100. Really, it's January 6th times 9/11. I think it's times 9/11, isn't it? Because they've been violent for years now. George Floyd, Seattle and Portland and all over the country, sacking and looting and burning and plundering. The Democrat Party is a criminal gang. They're violent insurrectionists who are waging war against our culture and our civilization and, of course, the elected government, which would make them insurrectionists. And that doesn't mean that they can't get an erection, as I understand it. But separately, the Democrats say, and here's the big lie, the Associated Press talk, while asserting that people detained there are staging a hunger strike over poor living conditions. And it was explained by the DHS secretary, Mark Wayne Mullen. I played the audio yesterday. He was in a cabinet meeting in the White House day before yesterday. And he said, there are people in the detention facility who are not on a hunger strike. They're just complaining that the food that they're given for their three free meals a day isn't culturally, it's not that it's not culturally sensitive. It's that they want, you know, chimichangas, and they're whatever they want, and it's not, and they're not getting their chimichangas. So and they're not even on strike. They're just whining. And the Democrats say, oh, no, they're Bobby Sands of the IRA. They're dying from a hunger strike. But all of it's a lie. Now, This Delaney Hall is where the illegal alien criminals are being held. And I read you DHS released a page. It's on Al Gore's Amazing Internet with mugshots of the people that are being held there. Criminal men with tattoos all over their faces, or gang members back home who have been arrested for or convicted of murder back home and sexual assault of underage, you know, of minors. And the Democrats kind of like that. They're like, well, we got something in common with them, because all the Democrats are child sex predators at this point, I think. So pretty amazing stuff. Unrest within Delaney Hall. right, is directly related to its rampant inhumane conditions and the Trump administration's refusal to dedicate appropriate resources. You guys want to defund the whole thing for basic human needs like food and health care. Health care, said Amal Sinha. Amal Sinha, someone who is brimming with American tradition, executive director of the American Civil Liberties Union in New Jersey. He's a communist who is here to destroy America, and the Democrats will fund him, just like Barack Obama funded the jihad and the Ayatollahs in Iran. Now let's go to I believe it's soundbite number one, Michael. Let's go to these Democrats in New Jersey. I love their chants. Let's go to, this is a chant they, and we were chanting yesterday, weren't we, Michael? We were creating our own chant about the Democrats, and it's kind of, you know, you're all Democrats, your brain is dead, you should shoot yourself in the head. We said, you're all Democrats, your brain is dead, you should shoot yourself in the head. Little chant. But here's what the Democrats are actually chanting at federal agents in New Jersey.
1: Every cop, every fed, shoot yourself in the head. Every cop, every fed, shoot yourself in the head.
0: I'm starting to think that the suicide rate for Democrats is not nearly high enough. Do you think that's possible? That could be. That could be true. Maybe we should distribute more fentanyl in Democrat neighborhoods. What do you think? They seem to like that. Just ask George Floyd. He was all loaded up on fentanyl when he died of a heart attack while resisting arrest. Just amazing stuff. But they love their chants. There are more chants. They come up with new ones every couple minutes.
2: Put your

0: You know, the Democrats in Chicago ran over five police officers at a pro-crime rally there. This is a form of civil war that the Democrat Party is waging against America. And quit your job. Kill yourself. I'm thinking really free fentanyl for Democrat gatherings wherever you find them. There's another severely mentally ill Democrat, a SMID. He's anti-ICE, anti-immigration and customs enforcement. And he goes to a black ICE agent. She goes to a black ICE agent who is geared up and everything because of the violent nature of the Democrat Party. And she's a racist, so she attacks the ICE agent who's black, and he's a patriotic American. And this is what the mentally ill Democrat women are doing now.
1: Yeah, you want to go in? Yeah, go in and rape people. That's what you do. Race traitor. That's what you are. You're a race traitor. You. How does it feel?
0: How does it feel? Feels pretty good. How about you? You're a traitor to civilization itself, to the United States of America, to the rule of law, which is, again, civilization, to the constitutional republic. You're a traitor to everything sane and rational. And this woman is a perfectly ordinary run-of-the-mill Democrat who might even go to work during the week. She could be a welfare queen, too. But she might even go to work, and she might exist around other people. People probably know this woman, and she should have been nightstick to the ground and dragged away, and maybe pushed out of a helicopter over Gitmo in Cuba. Oh, the Democrats love Cuba. There's all kinds of talk about Cuba falling, the government in Cuba falling, and and freedom taking hold. In the meantime, they just took in about 300 drones from Russia or China or Iran. They could be used. They're within reach of targets in the United States. The communists there, with the full support of the Democrat Party, not to be confused with Hamas, with the full support of the Democrat Party, but just crazy stuff. And severely mentally ill, you're a race traitor. And go in there and rape people. That's what you do. They've really got, I think they might all be rapists, because they've always got rape on the mind, don't they? Isn't it... it's a steady and consistent thing with them. In New Jersey, now this is the guy who needs to be honestly found and arrested and battering rammed to his front door in a pre-dawn raid, shoot his dog, drown his goldfish, terrorize his kids. He probably doesn't have any kids. Take him away. But here is a perfectly typical Democrat who is now, and keep in mind that the Chuck Schumers of the world are absolutely demanding that ICE agents remove any surgical masks that they might wear. And they wear them because the Democrats target them, seek to identify them at doxing, you get the documents on them, and go and make them public. This agent lives at this address at 1641 Blackthorn Drive, and this is a picture of his wife, and these are his two kids, and the Democrats are terrorists, so they're attacking people violently and criminally, and they're threatening to murder people. And here is a perfectly run-of-the-mill Democrat who is promising to murder an ICE agent, kill his wife, kill his family, kill them all. And the agent is not wearing a mask. But this clip of video and this clip of audio demonstrates why the ICE agents have an interest in wearing a mask, to protect themselves and their families from murderers who are run-of-the-mill Democrats out in the streets of America who are not hit in the head with nightsticks nearly frequently enough.
1: I'll kill your whole family! Come on. Children, you your wife, come on. All dead.
2: Put your, my boy.
1: I have your face, mother. You're dead. Dead.
2: Down, because I'm about that life.
0: I have your face. He's taking pictures of the federal agent. I have your face. You're dead. Isn't that amazing? Your dad, you MF-er, and it's the same lexicon for all of them. You're all dead. You're all dead. I'm all about that life. And he's, I've got your face. And he's taking pictures with his phone, thanks to the patriarchy and America and capitalism. He's against all of that. And he says, you know, I've got you, and I'm gonna kill your wife. I'm gonna kill you. I'm gonna kill your children. I've got your face. And this is why Chuck Schumer and other Democrats want ICE agents to be exposed to the radical left, and they're all radical left at this point. Yesterday on the Fox News channel, the Will Cain show, I think it's on at 4 o'clock Eastern time, and it's kind of an amazing little moment. The Attorney General of the United States is Todd Blanche. He's acting Attorney General because the Democrats are obstructing our government to no end and firebombing the Jews because they're armband wearing Socialist Workers Party guy. But Fox News yesterday talking about this attack on the ICE people, threatening to kill the agents. I got your face. Kill your wife. Kill your children. Here we go with acting Attorney General Todd Blanche.
3: Look, that's a federal crime. And not only threatening the ICE officer, but think about how disgusting this individual is, threatening his family and his children with death. What is this man doing? He's just doing his job standing there. And so that is disgusting, that what you just showed, and we see his face. And I promise you, we will find him. And when we find him, we will arrest him, because it is a crime not only to threaten law enforcement, but not surprisingly, to threaten their family as well.
0: I promise you, we will find him. I promise you, we will find him, and we will charge him. We will arrest him. And, you know, they were somehow our government was able to find, like, every grandmother that was on the Capitol grounds on January 6th. And, you know, a grandmother, speaking of which, a 75-year-old grandmother went and prayed outside an abortion clinic in Washington, D.C., because the Democrats are killing all the black babies in there. And the Democrats came and arrested grandma and put her in prison for 2.5 years for praying outside an abortion clinic, because they love death more than we love life. They have stolen that copyrighted phrase from Al-Qaeda. These people are just not normal. Todd Blanche is the acting attorney general.
3: What you just witnessed, what you just showed, that is not peaceful protesting. That is not protesting that's allowed under our Constitution, which everybody is perfectly fine with people doing. And how we stop what you just saw, which is violence and crimes being committed, is we have to have law enforcement. Remember, we're doing this with virtually no support from local law enforcement in New Jersey. So this is just the brave men and women of the federal government, of ICE, and they will be supported with other law enforcement tonight. And the way that we stop it is by making arrests where appropriate, which is exactly what we will do.
0: And hopefully with a lot of nightstick involved. And you know, it's like more cowbell. We need more nightstick, I think. More police nightstick. More baton. You know, it's not Louis Baton. We'll get that in. That just great. The Democrats, they you know arrest them again. How many people from January 6th were put in prison? There are two U.S. Capitol police officers who are fighting against anybody who was at January 6th getting any sort of compensation for being abused by the system. The Democrat Party is at war with the United States, with our culture, with our laws, with our Constitution, their open borders, pro-violence, mob political violence, individual suicide attacks, a lot of suicide attacks by Democrats. Todd Blanche is the, and you know, and we, for years now, this is one of the things that, in fact, it's really what led to January 6th on Capitol Hill, is the double standard, it says, equal justice under law over the entrance to the United States Supreme Court. But for years now, we have seen the Democrats applying an unequal justice, a very corrupt version of justice, a left-wing version of justice, where only their political enemies are prosecuted, and they sack, loot, and plunder, burn the church of the presidents, force the evacuation of the president and the first family, and not a single person is sentenced to a single day in jail, while a grandmother who prayed outside an abortion clinic got 2.5 years. You can injure 160 to 180 police outside the White House when Donald Trump is in there. You can set fire to the church of the presidents. You can burn the only building in Lafayette Park, and nobody goes to jail for a day. That's what incited January 6th is that that had been ongoing, attacking a federal courthouse in Portland, the Mark Hatfield courthouse, day after day, and all of that madness. And I've got more here because Todd Blanche, the acting attorney general, not done. And then we got the Democrat governor of New Jersey, who is, I guess, a violent communist revolutionary. Oh, speaking of which, you know, Karen Bass, the mayor of Los Angeles, you know how much time she spent in communist Cuba being trained by the communists there in revolution? And she is likely to win the mayor's race again because stupid people are abundant in Los Angeles, and they like arson and crime and gangs from other countries, so they're going to get more of it all. We're at 888-630-9625.
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0: All right, I've got lots of audio I get to of the Democrats being dangerously, criminally insane coming up. But right now, let's go to the telephones. Let's go to Dave, calling from North Carolina. Dave is here. Dave, you're on the Chris Plant Show.
1: Hey, good morning, Chris. 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
1: I raise stocks and then compete them in sports and have noticed their instincts that they are born into them. Uh-huh. And I kind of apply that to the human and think that there's two instincts that are basically in this from the beginning, and one being flight and one being fight.

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4: 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I'm Chris DeMeo, Fox News. The world awaits President Trump's response.

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1: Hey, it's going to be open phones next hour, so start lining up. 1-844-2-McGraw, 1-844-262-4729. We got text messages coming in. We're getting some phone calls getting in. And a little programming note. Just got word that former United States Senator, U.S. Olympic gold medalist, former forward of the world champion New York Knickerbockers, Senator Bill Bradley is going to join us on Monday as the NBA Finals kicks off next week. Bill Bradley, who was instrumental in the two Knick championships in the late 60s, early 70s, is going to join us and talk about the Knicks, his basketball career, the Olympics, the state of politics today, lots of things. He's like a modern-day Forrest Gump. He came across and played with Phil Jackson and Larry Brown and Ronald Reagan and all sorts of people he came in contact with. We'll have a chance to talk with him about all of that in the show on Monday. So Bill Bradley going to be our guest on Monday. Looking forward to that. All right, stay right there. It's going to be open phones next hour. 1-844-2-McGraw, 1-844-262-4729. Our executive director is Alex Hinton. Our engineer tonight is Richard Good. I'm McGraw Milhaven. This is America at Night on Westwood One.
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6: Spiking fuel prices. I'm Deborah Valentine, Fox News. Americans still suffering from high gas prices since the start of the war between the U.S. and Iran. Kansas Senator Roger Marshall on Fox Business Network's Maria Bartiromo's Wall Street sends a message to the American people concerned about rising prices.
7: Stand behind the commander-in-chief. Stand behind our troops. I do think this war will be over sooner than later, and those gas prices will come back down, that the president is trying to make future generations of Americans safe. We cannot allow Iran to have a nuclear weapon.
6: According to AAA's website, the national average for gas is $4.39. 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

0: go see them at 6th and McVicker.
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9: Will he or won't he? I'm Chris DeMeo, Fox News. The world awaits President Trump's response on the recent peace deal with Iran. Fox's Peter Ducey from the White House explains what the president wants in the deal.
10: The Hormuz Strait must be immediately open. No tolls. Ships caught in the strait due to our amazing and unprecedented naval blockade, which will now be lifted, may start the process of heading home. Enriched materials, sometimes referred to as nuclear dust, will be unearthed by the United States in close coordination and conjunction with the Islamic Republic of Iran, plus the International Atomic Energy Agency, and destroyed. No money will be exchanged until further notice. That's key, because according to the New York Times, earlier in the negotiations, Tehran had demanded reparations for bombardment damage that some Iranian officials

0: Go see them at 6th and McVicker.
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0: We are Red Eye Radio. He's Eric Carly, and I'm Gary McNamara.
1: Ooh, welcome and good morning. I saw this and I went, I don't buy it. Don't even know who this person is who posted this. Let me just see here.
2: Yeah.
1: Let me see. Okay, incoming national politics fellow at the New York Times, Bayless Wagner, who wrote this. I don't buy it. Hmm. Moderate Republicans in Texas are going through it tonight. A Texas GOP staffer texted me, as a moderate Republican, I have no place in this party anymore. There is no middle ground, no room for moderates, only far right or far left. That's ridiculous.
3: I don't buy it.
1: That's ridiculous. I don't buy it either. Why? Because the Republican Party has gone more left over the last 10 years.
3: That's it. If you're already a moderate, you know, this movement of the party that we have watched in recent years, further and further to the left, you're already a moderate. There's no place in the party for me.
1: I don't buy it.
3: Yeah.
1: Don't buy it.
3: Yeah, it sounds like somebody in Cornyn's camp on the phone whining about something, you know, that they lost.

0: go see them at 6th and McVicker.
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0: And so that's where you have the, no, we're not doing that. It's a very simple approach. And I really don't know where it's going to go this November. Because part of me thinks, well, man, pricing is so heavy. But if things remedy on pricing naturally, with 150 days running out on the tariffs and the Iran situation settling down, then the contrast, think about this. The contrast, while it won't be returning to pricing from 2019, it will be a drop in pricing, especially with gasoline, that will be significant enough to be refreshing, possibly refreshing yes. enough. I'm not saying it'll be, again, it's going to solve the pricing issue. But by contrast to where we've been at $4.39 a gallon, well, if it drops and then people are seeing that, and by the time we get to November, guess what? Driving season is done for a while. And that means demand is down. So that could help the GOP.
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0: Bad relationships, they're the worst. You know, they just wear you down. You eventually settle in, even though deep down, you know, it's really not supposed to be this way. That's what daily aches and pains can feel like. You stop expecting to feel good. You start thinking, maybe this is how life is now, right? Well, with Relief Factor, you can break up with pain, just like Anthony did. I love this. 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
10: 20 years ago, the average attention span was about 2.5 minutes. Today, it's just 47 seconds. Pretty disconcerting. That's according to new research out of UC Irvine. But really, this isn't our fault, at least not entirely. We can blame technology and the world around us. Attention, it turns out, is not an unlimited resource. You only have so much of it to give. Start paying more attention to what times of the day you seem to be at your mental peak. Try to knock out the more complicated stuff during that time. It's also important to take breaks every so often so you can more easily lock in when you're trying to concentrate. One expert said, even trying to visualize where you want to end your day with everything all wrapped up or with tons left to do. That can act as a real motivator. I'm Dr. Sanjay Gupta, helping you live a better life.
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1: Welcome to Is It Worth Watching? The movie review show hosted by Christian and Lucy. Every week, trying to answer the question, is it worth watching? And now, here are Christian and Lucy.
2: Welcome to Is It Worth Watching? The movie talk show. I'm Christian Blatt. With me, as always, is Lucy. Let's start off in a galaxy far, far away. Specifically, The Mandalorian and Grogu, the latest Star Wars movie that, since our last episode, I not only saw, I saw twice.
3: Ooh.
2: What do you think about the fact that I've seen it twice?
3: I think you have too much time on your hands.
2: Well, wait till you hear about the second time. Here's what I'll say about the movie, and I hope you have questions about it, because I know you will never see it. So, it is basically a nonstop series of set pieces. You go from one set piece fight scene to another fight scene to another fight scene. Yeah, there's a couple levels in there, but basically you're just gearing up for the next fight scene. And I will say, it's a fun movie. It is probably the most inconsequential Star Wars movie we've ever gotten. And by that, I mean it's completely a side quest. This doesn't advance any part of the timeline. It doesn't move the story forward in any way. It's just a bunch of stuff happens. And then at the end, you're like, okay, this seems to be par for the course for our title characters, the Mandalorian and Grogu. It's not boring. It's not bad, but it's incredibly average. It's like if they took four episodes of the show and stitched them together, but they wouldn't be your four favorite episodes of the show. They'd be four episodes. Yeah. You're like, yeah, those were okay.
3: Yeah, season three is what you're kind of talking about there.
2: A little bit more season three than especially season one. Yeah.
3: Yeah, that was my fear for this movie, is that it was just going to be a long format episode of The Mandalorian and that it was going to maybe be a little bit too childish for me. I've heard good things about the action, though, so I'm happy to hear you reiterating that.
2: Yes, there are some very cool action. If you like monsters, there are definitely some monsters that are fighting, sometimes each other, sometimes our characters. And here's the part that probably speaks to what you were concerned about. Baby Yoda was very cute. However, in case he wasn't cute enough, and yes, I know his name is Grogu, it's in the title. Leave me alone, nerds. There is also a group of four little aliens. These characters are called Anzellans. I had to look this up. There is a character called Baba Frink in episode 9. So this is one of those. And I would say, if you feel like Grogu's not cute enough, compounding it with four more cutesy characters who talk kind of like minions in a very annoying way, I don't think you needed to. I think that they overdid it in the cuteness department. Does that sound like an even worse movie than you thought when you find out, listen, there's a whole rescue scene with these four little characters and Grogu trying to, let's just say, liberate the Mandalorian from somewhere?
3: You know, nobody has told me about that yet, probably because they're trying to avoid making me dislike a movie that I haven't even seen. I have heard an awful lot about A Very Hunky Hut, though. I hear there's cuteness and a little bit of sauciness.
2: Yes, this is a jacked Hut. His name is Rod of the Hut. He is one of the sons of Jabba the Hut, the only surviving one. I think the best way to describe him is prison ripped. Because he is jacked. And that's a kind of a big part of that character. Voiced by Jeremy Allen White, who people know from The Bear. There's a reason why I saw this for a second time. After my son had his promotion to middle school, this is a group of fifth graders. They don't want to call it graduation because all you're doing is going from elementary school to middle school. I was part of a group of parents who took a group of 10 fifth graders to see The Mandalorian and Grogu in the middle of the afternoon. Knowing that we were going to be doing this, I got some reactions from them. And they ranged from, that was really good. Another kid said, how could anyone not like Star Wars? And I tried to tell him a little bit about how it's actually not that hard to dislike Star Wars, but I didn't want to ruin it for him. Probably the best review was, I fell asleep. And when I woke up, The Mandalorian was covered in bugs. So I went back to sleep.
3: I love the idea of bugs everywhere and too many bugs everywhere. That's amazing.
2: So the movie was essentially successful in the grand scheme of things. It made a little bit under $100 million, but Entertainment Weekly likes to come and throw cold water on things because they pointed out that it's actually the lowest opening for a Star Wars movie, breaking the previous lowest opening, which was Solo, A Star Wars Story, back in 2017. That made $103 million. Here's the difference, I would say. The problem with that movie is that they had to film it twice because they fired Lord and Miller's directors and they brought in Ron Howard. So that movie had like a $300 million budget. The Mandalorian had a $165 million budget. Now, yes, with global box office, it's already pretty close to that. And I do think that this movie will have at least decent enough word of mouth where it will continue to grow. I think it will be more successful than Solo. They knew not to spend quite as much money on it. But something tells me, Lucy, they're not going to get any of that money from you.
3: Probably not, at least not in theaters. I'll wait for this one to hit Disney Plus.
2: Which won't be that long. And I've already seen it twice, so they've gotten my money. That's enough now.
3: All right, so Christian, is Mandalorian and Grogu worth watching?
2: Yes, if you're a huge Star Wars nerd and you love the show. If not, you can skip it. Whatever Star Wars projects follow this, I don't think you will have needed to see Mandalorian and Grogu. But I don't think anything that happens story-wise in here will impact future movies. I don't even think character stuff is going to be important. So for you, Lucy, no, it's not worth watching.
3: Good to know.
2: But for huge Star Wars nerds like me, yes, of course it's worth watching. We have to watch all of it, Lucy. We can't help ourselves.
3: I know. Jeez Louise.
2: You're listening to Is It Worth Watching, the movie talk show. I'm Christian Blatt. With me, as always, is Lucy. And we're talking about the latest Star Wars movie, Mandalorian and Grogu. My son really liked this movie. He was the first review. He said it was really good. And I think my son likes Star Wars because I did it right.
3: What do you mean? How did you do it right? And what, more specifically, is the wrong way?
2: I waited until he was the right age, and we watched the original trilogy. Because no matter what anyone tells you, if you have kids, you watch Star Wars in the release order. You do not start with episode one because it's episode one. Because if you start with episode one, you may never get to episode two.
3: Yes.
2: And I'll tell you, in the case of my son, when we got to episode two, we might not have gotten past that because he still talks about how much he hates episode two. So we did 4, 5, and 6. He liked them. He liked the stories. I think he kind of knew the Darth Vader thing. He was okay with seeing the prequels. And there are things about the prequels that are good. All three of them have been back in theaters in the last few years. So my son has seen them in theaters. But episode two, it's all the boring political struggle. And they put a terrible romance in the middle. The worst romance I've ever watched, with two incredibly talented actors, Natalie Portman and Hayden Christensen. But it's so badly written. That movie is so hard to watch. So by the time we were done with episode three, my son had kind of tapped out on Star Wars. And he has that interest in seeing the sequel trilogy. Look, if he never wants to see episode 7, 8, and 9, I'm not going to be heartbroken. What did you think of that sequel trilogy, Lucy?
3: Well, let me start with episodes 1, 2, and 3, because I actually spent an incredibly long portion of my life avoiding those movies. And I actually just saw them for the first time about 2 years ago.
2: Wow.
3: It's 2026 right now, so I waited a long time to watch those movies, and I hated every single second. I think there might have been one redeeming quality in episode 3, if I remember correctly. I will never rewatch those movies ever, ever again. That being said, I went and saw 7, 8, and 9 in theaters on opening weekend, and I liked that portion of the series, I think, much more than other people have. I think that I give it a little bit of slack. Obviously, I saw 7, 8, and 9 before I saw 1, 2, and 3, which is kind of a unique way to do it in this day and age, especially as a Star Wars fan. Most people didn't avoid episodes 1, 2, and 3 as long as I did. But I really enjoyed 7, 8, and 9, which are they the most miraculous and incredible movies of all time? No, not necessarily, but I can find redeeming and interesting qualities in each one of those films.
2: There are things that work in the sequel trilogy for films 7 and 9. But for me, The Last Jedi is the bride of Star Wars. And we will have to pull on that thread another time.
3: I understand.
2: Look, nobody would want to tune in, but I could do a whole show about my problems with episode 8.
3: Well, I will say that you are not alone in your feelings about episode 8.
2: So I'm going to probably keep the sequel trilogy away from my kids. I've actually got a unique opportunity with my daughter, who will be 9 later this year, because in February of 2027, they're going to re-release the original 1977 theatrical release with all the old practical effects, none of George Lucas's special effects, his redo stuff. They're going to remaster it, clean it up, but they're not going to change anything in it. So that seems like the next time you'll have any interest in Star Wars is in February when the original film is back out.
3: I think that's correct.
2: In a moment, we're going to talk obsession. This is It Worth Watching?
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2: Welcome back to Is It Worth Watching, the movie talk show. I'm Christian Blatt, and with me is Lucy. And Lucy, we need to talk about obsession.
3: I have never been more obsessed with a movie than I think I am with this one. I'm really excited to talk about this one. I am excited about Curry Barker's new film that is terrifying.
2: Now, you like the film so much, and by the way, so did I. Do you think that there's a chance that Focus Features executives made a wish on a one-wish willow that people like you and I would fall in love with the movie, and they knew that it was going to happen?
3: It's possible, but I think the overall theme of the movie Obsession is to be careful for what you wish for. And so if they successfully used a one-wish willow to make us all fall in love with this movie, they were very careful with the wording of that wish, because I have seen no negative impact yet.
2: Correct. And let's give a little bit of background. Curry Barker is a 26-year-old YouTuber turned filmmaker, and it took him 20 days and $750,000 to make a movie. Now, even if you don't follow movie budgets, you're going to have to think like, oh, that doesn't really sound like a lot, especially when it has made more than $80 million up to this point. And something that never happens, it grew from the first week to the next week. Yes. And it was purchased by Blumhouse, and Jason Blum, who is the Blum in Blumhouse, said that it's incredibly rare. It's the only wide release horror movie to grow in its second week, and it went up 30%, and it just doesn't happen in horror. I think there's tremendous word of mouth about this movie, and it's a lot of like, no, I don't want to tell you about it. Just go see it, because that's the way that I'm talking about the movie. So, Lucy, let's talk about it. Why is this movie so good?
3: I think what truly works about this movie is the very simple plot. We have the typical monkey paw wish. A young man wishes that a girl would love him more than anything. And now we get to explore what that means and how terrifying that can become. We get to explore the toxicity of relationships. We get to explore the terrifying clingy girlfriend and all of the tension that comes along with that. What's so incredible is the simplicity, and yet the fact that I'm on the edge of my seat as we move forward in the story and as everything becomes spookier and spookier with a little bit of supernatural, but still so much polished relationship drama that it just blows your mind the whole time. It's a slow burn, but my goodness, is it a burn.
2: You know, we talked about this movie a couple of weeks ago before it was released, and we were both intrigued by the trailer. And I had an expectation for what this movie was. And essentially, it is what it looks like, but it is so much more intense. Everything is dialed up like way more. She gets way more obsessed than I think that we even imagined she would. And there's some truly haunting moments where you realize that there's the wish version of this character named Nikki, and then there's the regular version of her beneath the surface. And there's one point where that version, the real version, is awake. And she says to the main character, please kill me. And I don't love you, or I've never been with you. You know, it's more like there's this other version. And so it operates on this level that's so much deeper than what I thought. And yeah. We do need to shout out, this is an incredibly unknown cast, and Andy Richter. But yeah, for the most part,
3: I was going to say, don't forget Andy Richter.
2: I love Andy Richter. He was great on Conan. I loved his show, Andy Richter Destroys the Universe. So the lead female actress, Ind Navarette, who plays Nikki, is tremendous. I feel like she's going to get quite a bit of work out of this, because she does the obsessed girlfriend, obsessed, mentally damaged person. I mean, there's so many different facets she gets to play.
3: The amount of control that she has in her acting abilities is truly incredible. You both love her, are terrified of her, and are intrigued by her. I want her to love me in moments of this movie. You know, she really, truly does get to flex as an actor in this one. She is going to go so far.
2: I think that there's a lot of focus, obviously, on Curry Barker being able to turn so much of a profit. A24 has given him the keys to Texas Chainsaw Massacre, a very valuable piece of intellectual property. And if you saw the most recent Texas Chainsaw Massacre on Netflix, you realize, yeah, they got to give it to somebody who has some interest in trying to make something out of it, because that one wasn't good. So I'm excited for that. But I really found this movie to be a lot of fun, but it's so intense. There is one moment of violence that is so intense that they actually had to trim a little bit of it, or it would have been rated NC-17 instead of getting an R rating. And there's going to be the streaming only original director's cut version with some more stuff. I do have a couple of questions for things that happen in the last act of the movie. Like at one point she's got tattoos and we're like, okay, I can kind of understand why that's happened, but we didn't actually see it. So I'm very excited about that too, that we could get to see even more. What do you think about that, Lucy?
3: I completely agree. And I do want to point out though, even though there are these violent sequences and we know that there are probably much more violent sequences that we haven't seen yet, I want to point out that so much of what makes this movie terrifying, the scariest scenes are often just the most painful, awkward relationship interactions. And that truly is what makes this movie exciting, is that it is a horror movie, but it is also a mix of cringe comedy, of this psychological horror, of all of these things that seem little in our lives. And that's what makes it become so terrifying, in addition to the very, very scary stuff that I cannot wait to see in the director's cut.
2: You're listening to Is It Worth Watching, the movie talk show. I'm Christian Blatt. With me is Lucy, and we're talking about Obsession. You were mentioning some of the relationship stuff, even some of the non-horror things. There's moments where she very awkwardly interacts with him because it's new to her body and her brain that she's supposed to be in love with this guy, and she doesn't actually feel that way. And we find that comments she had made previously let their friends know that she really wasn't into him. That fight within herself is fascinating, the little bits that we see, and the need to please him. There's a scene where he goes to work and she just stands there the entire day. It's disgusting when he comes home. Let's just say that.
3: It truly is.
2: She makes him a special lunch, and that special lunch is also very horrifying. There are so many fun surprises in this movie. As you look at all the new movies coming out this week, and we'll be talking about some of those a little bit later in the show, I would say see this before any of them. You know, unless you're a scaredy cat and you don't like horror, because this is not one of those movies where, oh, you can just close your eyes for 10 seconds here or there. It really is the movie.
3: The entire film is a panic attack. That is such a rarity in film. I frequently talk about, you know, the portrayal of things like depression in movies. I think that's incredibly, incredibly hard to actually capture. I think Melancholia is one of the few films that actually does that. And I would say that Obsession is one of the few movies that truly captures the panic of relationships. It is outstanding, absolutely outstanding. I love the idea of terrifying me with both body horror and emotional horror.
2: And it extends beyond Nikki, who is the girl the wish is made about. Bear is the wisher. And then they have their two friends. They all work together. It extends into their lives. And his wish really ruins everything. I guess Andy Richter comes out okay, spoiler alert. But everything gets ruined because he makes this wish. And I think you're right, what you said at the beginning, Lucy. It's because he said, I wish that Nikki loved me more than anything in the world. I think if you just said, I wish she was my girlfriend, you would have been okay.
3: You got to be careful what you wish for.
2: In a moment, we're going to talk about some movies that I will not be seeing this weekend or possibly ever. This is It Worth Watching?
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10: Welcome back to Is It Worth Watching, the movie talk show. I'm Christian Blatt. With me, as always, is Lucy. Lucy, in a moment, we're going to start talking about some new movies that'll be arriving in theaters this weekend. But I find a movie that came out last weekend very curious, and that is I Love Boosters, which is written, directed by Boots Riley, starring Kiki Palmer, who is the name that I recognize the most once you go through most of the main cast. But of course, Don Cheadle and Demi Moore are in this movie. So what are your thoughts when you see a trailer for I Love Boosters?
11: I had a lot of thoughts on this one. First of all, I want to agree with you. I love Kiki Palmer. I think she was absolutely incredible in Nope. One of my favorite movies. She does such a great job in that one. And she seems to be having the time of her life in this trailer. That's kind of what sold this one to me. I thought that this movie actually looked fun and exciting and interesting and a little goofy and silly, kind of like a capitalism meets fever dream sort of weird movie. Fashion crime with anarchists, I feel like, is another way that maybe I might describe it. That being said, I still don't understand this movie even in the slightest. Do you?
10: No, and I knew somebody who saw it and raved about it, and I read about this movie, and I'm like, okay, it seems like the idea is shoplifters taking a lot of product from a famous designer, Demi Moore. But this movie didn't even make $5 million when they thought it was going to make 20. It cost $20 million to make, and it didn't even make $5 million. So people are not responding well to this movie because it looks like it's fun and it's light. But what I'm told is that it's actually very political, making a very strong statement. It takes a stand. So it's hard to balance that with the fun of the trailer.
11: That would not have been my guess as to why this was not a box office success in the numerical way. I would have actually asked you the question, who is this movie for, right? So the whole thing in the movie, again, like you said, it is clearly a fashion crime movie. There is a group of people who are stealing clothing from a high-end fashion designer. There is also an aspect to the film where it looks like they are not only stealing the clothing, but they are also stealing the designs. So they're creating knockoffs of those designs. That is a very woman-centric plot. That's hard to sell unless you're doing something like Devil Wears Prada. What is the person who's supposed to go sit in the seat for I Love Boosters?
10: The people who saw the trailer thought it looked funny and didn't think more about it. And it's almost 2 hours. And that right there
11: two
10: is
11: hours.
10: Gonna, yes.
11: Oh, I'm not interested in it anymore at all. I wanted a 90-minute comedy.
10: You're not going to be able to take your political stances in only 90 minutes. You need to have that. I just have to say that this is not a movie that I find would be worth watching for me. Despite the person who raved about it, I'm starting to not trust that person, because here's what I'm going to tell you about that person. It's the same person who loved The Bride.
11: Oh, no. You can't trust them. Well, I don't know why you trusted them to begin with.
10: I'm on a text chain with them. I would have to kick them out, and it's not really my place.
11: Well, I got to be honest with you. I previously thought that I Love Boosters was worth watching, but I think that you have just anti-sold me on this one in this presumably anti-capitalism movie. So I might be out. Dang it.
10: I believe I'm also out. But there is a movie arriving in theaters this weekend that I would much rather see I Love Boosters than check out. And that's a movie called The Breadwinner, starring Nate Bargatze.
11: All right. I don't know anything about Nate Bargatze. Who the heck is this guy? Because I believe that the full title of the movie is actually Nate Bargatze's The Breadwinner, which is a bold thing to do for somebody I've never heard of.
10: Yes. He is a very successful stand-up comedian. He even hosted the Emmy Awards this past year. But obviously, like most Americans, why would you be watching the Emmy Awards on a Sunday night?
11: Yep.
10: But his profile is on the upswing. So he has this movie. And the one thing that I think that is smart with this movie is in the trailers, he talks about how there's a Nate rate. So when you buy the tickets, you can actually get it for less than the cost of other movies. Now, it's up to the discretion of the theater chain. It might be 20%. It might be a dollar. You know, it might be a little bit. And Lucy, when I heard that after seeing the trailer, I'm like, well, that makes sense that you tell people like, listen, this is going to be cheaper than Backrooms or Obsession or Mandalorian and Grogu. I think that's the only chance of convincing people to see this movie.
11: I hate that. That makes me upset. Let's go back to I Love Boosters.
10: No, I think we need to let people know why we're both so put off on this. I didn't even need to ask you before the show because I knew how bad this trailer was. He's the stay-at-home dad proving that he can raise three daughters while mom is off trying to sell some business. There's like a funny seeming open that involves Shark Tank.
11: I would like to point out, I am one of the biggest Shark Tank fans. I love that show. I think it's amazing. And so at the beginning of this trailer does open with Mandy Moore's character selling her wonderful invention to Shark Tank. And it goes very poorly. And I love that. I love a good Shark Tank fail. I thought I was going to be into this. Oh my goodness, I was not. This is just the outdated Clueless Dad Watches Kids. It's like Mr. Mom, but not funny.
10: Yeah, it's like, oh, this dad is terrible because he hires the worst roofer and he also doesn't know where the girls' schools are. What?
9: I think I can handle a month alone with the girls. You act like I'm going to blow the house up.
12: Bye, Dad. The front door is locked.
13: There's a window in the back. We'll crawl through that.
9: This isn't the 1950s. Dads stay home all the time.
14: Oh, this is not going to go well.
15: Dad, you're going the wrong way.
9: To your school.
16: To any of our schools.
17: You don't know where our schools are?
18: I'm going to call Mom.
9: What? No, give me the phone.
18: Hang on.
19: Hi, what's up? I called all the top-rated places. I also called this guy because his bid was so low, I thought I could use it against the others. Who did you go with?
13: One of the real good ones.
10: I kind of agree on the Shark Tank part being kind of funny, but even that, the reason why they don't like her anymore, because he's eating a donut, that just
11: No, but they do that on Shark Tank. That's real. Okay.
10: You know what? Then I'll be corrected on that. I didn't realize how real that was.
9: What, are you kidding? Are you eating a donut?
13: No garbage can
20: you,
13: up there.
20: You can finish it.
13: No, it's wrong.
9: I'm out of here.
13: I'm out.
21: I'm out.
9: Your wife is having the moment of her life and you're stuffing your face? Kira,

0: performance in this role. To me, he just seems like he's half asleep for his entire portrayal of this clueless, deadbeat dad who is trying to take care of his kids for a month. The vibe does not work at all in any way, shape, or form for me. It seems so boring.
1: It does. And I don't want to be too mean, but he's not very compelling to look at, especially on the big screen.
0: I agree with you. However, I would like to draw another comparison. So obviously I already mentioned Mr. Mom. I think you could make some comparisons to Daddy Daycare, but there is a sequence within the trailer where Nate is getting his nose hair waxed. And I would like to draw that as a comparison to 40-year-old Virgin. And that, of course, had all of the excitement and compelling nerdiness. And Nate does not seem to have any of that. There's not this love that Steve had for 40-year-old Virgin that transfers over to here for some reason.
1: I think almost everyone who does see this trailer thinks of that scene in 40-year-old Virgin that is obviously much funnier. I know I haven't seen this movie. You can just tell because the concept is so much funnier.
2: Okay, are we ready?
3: Oh, no.
2: It's just a little wax.
4: Wait, are you filming?
2: Action!
1: I would say that this movie is probably not on par with Mr. Mom, a Michael Keaton classic.
0: Yes.
1: Instead, I think it is much closer to Mr. Nanny, which starred Hulk Hogan. I hate it. Have you ever seen Mr. Nanny?
0: No, but I already hate it.
1: Yeah, it's a terrible movie. And if I were to see this, I'd probably see some similarities in the script. However, as bad as Mr. Nanny is, I would rather watch that than Nate Bargatze's The Breadwinner. That is a hard pass from me. It is not worth watching, and I haven't even seen it yet.
0: I could not agree with you more.
1: Well, maybe there are some other movies in theaters this weekend worth watching. We'll find out. This is It Worth Watching?
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8: Welcome back to Is It Worth Watching, the movie talk show. I'm Christian Blatt. With me, as always, is Lucy. And Lucy, it was just Memorial Day weekend, which seemed like the time to possibly roll out a film like Pressure, which features kind of an unlikely choice of Brendan Fraser as Dwight D. Eisenhower. And I'm just going to go on record. I love Brendan Fraser, all aspects of his career, including Airheads, the rebirth of Brendan Fraser. I'm in for it. He doesn't feel like Dwight D. Eisenhower to me.
9: I agree. He can do it all after the whale. Come on.
8: He can do it all, but can he do this? We have a few familiar faces, some British faces, including Damian Lewis from Homeland. Andrew Scott is another actor that we know. But this is about D-Day, except in a way that films about D-Day aren't usually told. Because, Lucy, did you know that when they planned D-Day, the weather was supposed to be really bad, and they bring in a meteorologist who's really telling them you can't do this on the day that has bad weather? And if you don't do it on the day with the bad weather, we're going to lose the war. So what does Dwight D. Eisenhower do? Well, he can't just drop a nuclear bomb, because not at this point. He can't do that. Anyway.
9: No.
8: That's not his job. That's Harry Truman's job. Anyway, so what does he have to do? This seems like he's in a real pickle, but it's pitched in a way where I'm like, I could probably just Google the answer, can't I? And I also, I kind of know D-Day went pretty well for the Allies. I do know that.
9: It turns out we kind of know what happened, yeah, at least a little bit. I don't know what happened with the weather, but I will tell you, you just said you could Google the answer. I don't want to Google the answer. I want to watch Pressure so that I can find out.
10: We invade France Monday.
11: I'm concerned that what you're saying is impossible.
12: Well, they won't like this.
11: There are two major storms advancing towards the Normandy coast, even as we speak.
13: My men are ready. Get them onto the beaches somehow, anyhow.
14: With waves of 10 feet, we won't be landing anywhere.
10: Churchill says he's a genius.
15: If D-Day is cancelled, we will lose. Do you want to be personally responsible for losing this war?
9: Now, typically, I am not a huge fan of historical dramas. I usually, especially the war movies, they don't usually get me. My big ones are, I love all of the versions of All Quiet on the Western Front. But other than that, I get a little bit lost in all of the shuffle. However, I love natural disaster movies. Oh. And so when you told me that we were going to be talking about this trailer, I wasn't so excited about it. I wasn't so excited about Brendan Fraser as Eisenhower. However, when I discovered that there was going to be a weather aspect in it, I went, ooh, natural disaster. That's up my alley.
8: So I'm going to guess Twister is on your list.
9: I do love Twister.
8: What about Twisters?
9: I have a blah, blah, blah. Come on. We don't need to do that. Okay. We got to talk about, when we're talking about natural disaster movies, we got to talk about stuff like The Towering Inferno. I mean, that's really the height of all of the excitement when it comes to natural disaster.
8: It's interesting that you latched on to the aspect of this movie that I found the least interesting, which is the weather. And listen, I think a really well done historical drama can be great and worth watching, but a lot of them are hard to watch more than once.
9: Yes.
8: Schindler's List is one of the best movies I've ever seen, but I saw it once and I am good.
9: I couldn't agree with you more. And in fact, actually, when I was watching the trailer for Pressure, I was thinking, boy, it kind of looks a little bit like a less successful Oppenheimer, but for weather nerds. Now, that being said, I don't know that that's necessarily a good review. Again, for me, I'm excited about the weather nerd aspect of it.
8: If you saw Oppenheimer and you wondered, yeah, but was it going to rain that day?
9: Yeah.
8: What was the humidity? Then this is the movie for you. And this might not even be a bad movie. It's just so much of the trailer focuses on the fact that, like, I promise you, sir, that is going to be a big storm. And I'm like, all right, yeah, but I mean, you could, you know, it might even help the element of surprise if it's raining. You know, they'd be like, oh, nobody wants to do an invasion when it's raining.
0: Get me the data from every weather balloon, every reconnaissance flight. The invasion is Monday.
1: We have 3 hours. Go or don't go.
7: We have a small window, but the timing must be perfect.
16: You want me to send my men into the storm?
17: They'll never see it coming, sir, never.
16: Why should I trust you?
17: We must face the facts. The facts, however frightening they may be.
8: And look, even more recent historical dramas, you know, something like Black Hawk Down is very well made, but I don't want to go back in on it. But I feel like this isn't going to be at the bottom of historical dramas. And two movies immediately came to mind. Of course, the first is Michael Bay's Pearl Harbor.
9: Of course.
8: But the other was
9: more.
8: But the other was from just a few years ago. Napoleon, starring Joaquin Phoenix.
9: I did not see that, but I believe you.
8: Every character in that movie has a British accent, except for Joaquin Phoenix, who's an American. And they should all be speaking French, by the way. But it's historically inaccurate. It's badly acted all across the board. That is a terrible movie. That is one of the worst movies I've seen in the last few years. And there have been some doozies. I don't think Pressure is on that level. But I'm not so excited about it. Is it because I don't care about the weather, Lucy?
9: It might be. It might be. That might be why you and I feel differently about this one. Again, I went into this thinking, oh boy, another D-Day movie, blah, blah, blah, World War II. But then I got excited from the trailer because it feels like a different angle. Now, I will say, though, if we're going to talk about things that have been considered to be not great historical dramas, this Pressure really does hearken to me, Diana, at least in tone. And I think that a lot of people really did not like Diana. It was very criticized for its kind of awkward dialogue, its tone, its setting, all of those different things. And I think that a lot of people will have similar criticisms to Pressure. Pressure feels a little bit like we're not going to get the battlefield action, and instead we are going to just have to hear about the forecast. And for me, that works. But I don't necessarily know that that works for other people. I think it's going to be maybe a little bit visually dull, a little bit too conversational in the same ways that people criticized Diana.
8: Is the perfect version of this movie for you personally, Lucy, if we see someone poring over weather maps, using rulers to draw lines and figure out cloud patterns while we hear explosions outside the window? There is a battlefield literally 100 yards away, but he's like, no, I got to focus on the weather. That's the version of this movie you want to see, right?
9: I want that. I love natural disaster movies so much that I liked San Andreas. Like, I love this type of movie. I think it's interesting. I think it's exciting. I think it's silly. And again, this seems like it might lead into that a little bit. Now, here's the problem, which, of course, we've already mentioned, which is that can Brendan Fraser play Eisenhower in a way that it is not going to be goofy and silly natural disaster movie, but rather be serious World War II movie? I'm not sure that that is going to succeed.
8: There are times where actors can get lost in a role playing a historical figure and you don't think about it. But I feel like if I do go see this movie, I'm going to be thinking of Encino Man. I'm going to be thinking of The Whale. I'm going to be thinking of The Mummy. And you know what I'm going to be thinking about, Lucy? George of the Jungle. All great movies. Well, no, but all watchable movies. Okay, all movies I've seen. Let's put it
9: I down. Think about Encino Man at least once per day. So I don't know why you're adding that into the list of only watchable. Well, come on.
8: That's my point. I associate him with so many other things. Yes. Playing Dwight D. Eisenhower, like, I don't even think they give him like a fake nose or anything. I think he's just Brendan Fraser in a military outfit. Something you said earlier, by the way, also holds true, that I did not Google if they moved the day of D-Day because of the weather. Did they move it up? Did they move it back? I don't know any of that. So what do you think the odds are, Lucy, that you check out Pressure in the theater so that you can bask in all of the weather talk throughout the course of this movie?
9: I actually think there's a good chance of me going to see this in the theater, which, again, usually I would not say for a historical drama. Usually I would not say for a war-torn movie. I am curious. I am interested. And I want to see the giant weather disgustingness on the big screen. I want to hear it. I want to see it. I'm excited.
8: Well,
9: we disagree. I think we disagree, Christian.
8: I think we disagree because, look, there could be a week in the year where if this came out, I'd be thinking about it. And again, I've mentioned I like Brendan Fraser, but this movie is not speaking to me on any level. It has to be the weather. It's really just the weather is the only reason that I think that I must not want to see this, Lucy. If you do see it, I would like you to tell me all about it.
18: We will accept nothing less than full victory.
8: So hopefully we're talking about that next week. But until then, Lucy, where can people find more of you?
9: They can always find me over on YouTube at Once Over with Kaylee, C-A-Y-L-E-Y.
8: And you can find me on my personal podcast, The Blattcast, B-L-A-D-T-C-A-S-T. I'm Christian Blatt. I want to thank Lucy for being here, and I want to thank all of you for listening. And we hope that you're with us again next week, because that would mean that we were worth listening to.

0: Considered by most, optimized curcumin is one of the few bioavailable and highly absorbable curcumin products on the market. Hi, I'm Dr. Mitch. Since most chronic diseases have inflammation, our optimized curcumin seems to be a perfect addition to any nutritional program. It makes sense to me that preventing or reducing inflammation is a key component to our overall health. The Mayo Clinic found that curcumin can decrease swelling and inflammation, has antioxidant properties, and research suggests that curcumin can prevent cancer, or at least slow the spread of cancer, and in many instances make chemotherapy more effective. It protects our healthy cells even from radiation. 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
13: Staying active as you age is such an important part of maintaining your physical, mental, and emotional health. And being outdoors while you move is even better. Some of Jane's favorite hobbies were hiking and taking long walks. So when she began experiencing some bladder leakage and uncomfortable pressure in her pelvic area, it changed her entire lifestyle.
14: I couldn't be very far from a bathroom. That was one of the problems. But also the pressure was getting heavier and heavier, so it didn't feel good. And if you're hiking and you're really using your core and your pelvic muscles and, you know, all of that, you don't have the strength that you need. I could keep up with my social activities as long as I knew where the bathroom was and as long as I knew how long I was going to be there.
13: Jane's symptoms kept getting worse, and she began having bowel movement problems. The constant fear and worry forced her social life to get smaller and smaller, which only added to the stress.
14: I had to buy a purse big enough that could hold my supplies in case I had an accident. I couldn't wear one of those cute little crossbody bags. They didn't have enough room for me. And I thought, this is ridiculous. So I think all of that, mentally and emotionally, the limitation of my activities, this constant fear of, am I going to have an accident? Do I need to get somewhere or not go somewhere because I'm scared I'm going to have an accident? That's just no way to live.
13: Her breaking point was when the pressure she had been feeling became a visible bulge coming out of her vagina.
14: The bulge gets so bad, you can actually feel it and you can see it. And it's scary. So when that happened, I went to my primary care doctor and I said, I don't know what's happening, but something is coming out. And she took a look and she said, I don't know which it is, the bladder or the vaginal wall, a vaginal bulge. Let's go to your gynecologist. So she set me up with a great gynecologist in the area where I live. And he took care of me. He told me it was a vaginal bulge and that I was having a prolapse. I had no idea your vagina could collapse. I mean, who tells you that?
13: Jane was experiencing a pelvic organ prolapse. The condition occurs when the pelvic muscles become too weak to hold up at least one of the organs sitting on top of it, including the vagina, uterus, bladder, and rectum.
20: Imagine the pelvic floor like a hammock. The pelvic organ prolapse of the bladder, the uterus, the rectum all rest on this hammock of muscles called the pelvic floor. So basically what a prolapse is, the uterus, the bladder, or the rectum pushing on the vaginal wall, and it can create a bulge in the vagina or it can create a bulge that comes outside of the vagina.
13: That's Dr. Savitha Krishnan, a urogynecologist at El Camino Health. People experience different symptoms depending on which organ is pushing on the vaginal wall. The uterus can cause painful intercourse, and a sagging bladder or rectum can make it difficult to fully empty when going to the bathroom.
20: So there are so many women, Kristen, that come in and they actually have to put their fingers into the vagina. There's even a medical term for this called splinting, where they have to put their fingers in the vagina and they actually have to push on that back wall of the vagina to get the stool to come out. If the prolapse is out, and if the bladder or the uterus is involved, they actually have to put their fingers in and push the bladder up to start urinating.
13: It's estimated that nearly half of women will experience pelvic organ prolapse, partly because some of the risk factors are unavoidable, like menopause. Others include chronic constipation, having babies with large birth weights, and vaginal childbirth.
20: Multiple vaginal births. Operative deliveries, so like forceps deliveries increase your risk of prolapse almost eightfold. Vacuum-assisted deliveries, and interestingly, hysterectomies.
13: A fact that Jane was not made aware of when she had her own hysterectomy more than 20 years ago after she experienced a uterine prolapse.
14: The uterus literally was falling out. It was falling down the vaginal canal. You can feel it. You can touch it. You know it's not supposed to be there. And so my gynecologist, she said, yep, you've had a uterine prolapse. We're going to have to give you a hysterectomy.
13: Since she'd had a complete hysterectomy, Jane didn't realize she could experience a prolapse again, or that she had an even greater chance because of her operation.
14: Now we're at, you know, 2020, and we're in the store buying diapers because we've had a vaginal prolapse, we've had a bladder that shifted, and now everything's coming down and smushing the rectum.
0: So you're having bowel problems.
13: Despite how her symptoms were impacting her life, Jane was hesitant to seek treatment. The hysterectomy had taken such an emotional toll that she didn't want to have to go down that path again. But what many women don't know is that there are many treatment options available instead of surgery. For a mild prolapse, physical therapy is a great option.
20: So in Europe and in Asia, a lot of times after vaginal childbirth, physical therapy is not elective. It's actually pretty routine that people get pelvic floor physical therapy. And in a lot of those countries, the intervention rate for surgery is less. The incidence of prolapse is less. So we know that probably early intervention with pelvic floor physical therapy is helpful. When we see patients with early stages of prolapse, we always offer physical therapy because it's a nice conservative route. And if a patient will continue to do it lifelong, that's an excellent route.
13: The only issue in America is that people don't stick with the program. A new survey by the Ohio State University Wexner Medical Center reveals that 3 out of 4 patients don't complete their physical therapy homework.
20: So I always tell people, if you're going to invest into physical therapy, just realize it's something that you need to continue to do the rest of your life so you can make that investment fruitful.
13: While you can't fully reverse the condition with physical therapy alone, Christian says an effective program can improve a prolapse by 1 centimeter. Another option for more advanced prolapses is called a pessary. It's often a soft silicone ring that's inserted into the vagina and gives more support to the pelvic organs. While it doesn't fix the prolapse long term, it does provide symptom relief. Many people like Jane try out the pessary when they are really trying to avoid surgery. Unfortunately for Jane, the pessary wasn't enough to help her reclaim her social life. There are a couple surgical options to choose from, but a lot of the decision depends on how much the prolapse has progressed.
20: So we've got procedures that are done vaginally where we can keep the uterus and support the top of the vagina and get everything supported well. And those were our traditional surgeries for prolapse, vaginal surgeries, either removal of the uterus in support of the vagina or keeping the uterus and supporting the vagina. And those we know have great success if you're early in your prolapse journey. But if the prolapse is already significantly out of the vagina, we know that using your own ligaments is not so successful, so then this procedure called a sacrocolpopexy has a much better success rate. So the sacrocolpopexy actually has a 94 to 96% success rate lifelong of never having intervention for prolapse.
13: This procedure used to be done going through an opening in the abdomen, much like a C-section incision. However, that required a few days in the hospital and then 6 weeks of recovery. Now, most surgeons have transitioned to a laparoscopic procedure, which uses a much smaller incision.
20: But this is a daunting laparoscopic procedure because you're actually putting a lightweight piece of mesh on the front wall of the vagina, back wall of the vagina, and you're sewing that mesh down on the front wall and back wall because you're giving, instead of using your own ligaments, you're using that graft as your support. And that's why the success rate is much, much higher with this procedure than using your own ligaments. And that's why when you have an advanced prolapse and those ligaments are all really stretched out, this works better for patients because you're not using stretched out ligaments. You're using that strength of that synthetic mesh. But because there's so much suturing that's involved, laparoscopic procedures can take somewhere between 4 and 5 hours.
13: But in recent years, some surgeons have been using robots to assist the procedure, which has drastically cut the operation time.
20: So the robotic procedure has allowed us to take this 4 or 5, sometimes, you know, when I go into academic institutes, sometimes 6 hour procedures down to about 2 hours, 2 hours and 10 minutes.
13: The surgeon uses small robotic arms to sew in the mesh, which allows them more control and precision.
20: You're really in charge of everything. So you're moving the robotic arms, but instead of having straight sticks and trying to tie knots with straight sticks, you've got an articulated wrist. So that articulated wrist really allows you to tie knots very efficiently to actually get the procedure done much, much quicker. When you operate robotically, you're also not, like when you operate straight sticks, sometimes because you're a human and you're moving your instrument, support's moving with you too, causing a little bit of trauma to the tissue there. So when you're operating robotically, the instruments, that the port's stable. So the robot is basically moving, the port is not moving as much in the skin as it does with straight stick.
13: Meaning that the patients have less pain at the incision site. Not only is this operation much faster, but most patients are able to go home that same day.
20: And then we call everyone the next day, and most patients are going, tell Dr. Krishnan, I'm out on my walk. I just took a Motrin. So they're walking. So I usually tell people, go out by 2 weeks. I'd like to see you up to 2 to 3 miles. because the more walking you do, the better you're going to heal, the less clots you'll have in your legs, the better you're going to open up your lung fields, right? You're just going to heal better and feel better if you actually get out there and move.
13: So instead of the 6-week recovery, Krishnan says most of her patients are back to work after 2 weeks. A couple days after Jane had her surgery, she was already walking around the block. And not long after that, Jane was finally able to reclaim her life.
0: I had to build up my confidence, and I took some longer walks than I normally take to see if, well, how do you feel, Jane? Can you hold it in, you know, before you get to the bathroom? And I could. That was incredible to me. That was something so simple that had been so hard was now routine. I was back to normal.
13: Krishnan hopes women become more aware of the treatments for pelvic organ prolapse because there are life-changing options, and no one should let feelings of shame or embarrassment keep them from living a full life.
20: We see these patients that are just living with miserable qualities of life for such a long period of time. So I'm just thinking somewhere along the way, we've got to increase the awareness that they get to the right place earlier because we have such great options. And it's funny, because it's perceived as elective, because it's perceived as maybe normal with aging, I think we have to kind of get rid of that and say it's common with aging. But you don't have to live with this quality of life because we've got options for you.
13: You can find more information about Dr. Savitha Krishnan and all of our guests on our website, radiohealthjournal.org. Our executive producer is Amira Zaveri. I'm Kristen Farah.
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3: Can the planets and stars truly reveal intimate parts of our lives? Astrology is an ancient practice that survived many iterations to what we know it as today. It was removed from academia in the 17th century, but has made a resurgence in the last couple hundred years. With it once again growing in popularity, does it deserve to be reinstated as legitimate science? Steven Vandenbroek, professor of history of science at Ghent University, says that while he believes there's value in appreciating alternative practices like astrology, he doesn't think it's needed in our current institutions.
4: I think the knowledge practices that astrology stands for, I don't think they really have a place anymore in the sort of epistemic regime, if that's an all right expression to use, in that the modern university is built around. You know, we inhabit the world, and thankfully so, of double-blind tests and et cetera, et cetera. And, you know, things that astrology typically doesn't survive. I don't think you can turn back time. I think it would be a silly thing to do. Nobody's really waiting for that, in my opinion. One of the things that you learn as a historian, or that I learned as a historian, is that time has a direction and you can't undo it. That time is past, I think. But it's past for the university. It's not past for society at large.
3: Which is a major distinction. Just because academia doesn't see a strong value in astrology doesn't mean it can't be a meaningful tool. It turns out that higher education's shunning of astrology hasn't had much of an effect on how the general public views the practice. The National Science Foundation has been monitoring public perception of science and technology for decades. The poll results for astrology have been pretty consistent since the 80s, and we've even seen a slight increase in people viewing astrology as scientific.
4: And what typically comes out is, first of all, about 40%, if I remember well, of the American population thinks that astrology is kind of scientific. About, if I remember well, about 15% doesn't really have an opinion on it. And then there's about another 40% that thinks it's rubbish, right? Interestingly, those are about the same scores as sociology and economics, and history fares a lot worse.
3: Now, it's important to note that people have different definitions for the term scientific, which can skew the results. But even if they don't all believe in it, Vandenbroek says it does show that a lot of Americans aren't entirely discrediting it.
4: The statistics suggest that a lot of people today still think there is a lot of meaning in those in knowledge practices that don't necessarily survive the criteria that the universities wield for their own reasons. So there's knowledge is a broader category than the university or than the present might lead you to believe. We also know that annual expenditure worldwide on astrological consultancy services are roughly equal to the national GDP of countries like Armenia or Congo, if you like. So my point simply being, the public won't wait for the institutions to give their benefit, to give a kind of stamp of approval. These things happen, whether we like it or not.
3: For many people throughout time, astrology has provided a meaningful framework for life. In a world with so many uncertainties, it acts as an anchor in the chaos, even in the more serious aspects of life.
4: I've met many people over the years who use it for checking their financial situation, how it's going to evolve. It's very well known that in the world of economics, even high-level investment banking, astrology does get used from time. You know, they'll never say it openly, but it does happen. I mean, people do consult the stars to find out how portfolios are going to change.
3: Astrology's been at the intersection of insurance, weather prediction, and medical diagnoses. Similar to how religion provides a purpose and community, Vandenbroek says the same can be true for astrology. Netta Farr, a self-taught astrologist, has seen this firsthand through the thousands of readings she's done for others.
5: I know how many people that I've helped make decisions. They really needed like an astrological guidance in making a major life decision. And 6 months later, they come back to me and they tell me how much they are grateful for that decision being made for them. Instead of living life with so much uncertainty, astrology really gives you guidance in the decisions you should be making that are best for yourself.
3: In her own life, Farr was able to confront some harsh but much needed lessons by interpreting her astrological birth chart. According to astrology, knowing the date, place, and time of your birth can clue you into pivotal moments in your life. 12 aspects of life, such as relationships, finances, and personality, are divided into sectors called houses. As the planets move in and out of them, it alerts you to major events of your past, present, and future. Once Farr's birth chart was complete, she was shocked to see how closely it aligned with her lived experience.
5: Seeing those planets be in past placements and things that I already went through, I didn't realize how specifically they were targeting those areas of my life. I think an example is in the fourth house, which is the house of home. I had the planet of death and rebirth, Pluto. And I didn't realize the reason that I had to go through so many different phases of my home and family life was because that planet was trying to push me into finding the perfect version of that house, the fourth house. So the perfect version of home and family. But there's a lot of shadow work that was being done in that. And I was like resisting that. But if I had known that the planet was there to help me and guide me through that, then I would have released the reins a little bit, been less reactive.
3: Even though the practice can't always hold up under scientific testing, Farr is confident that astrology has helped her navigate a purposeful life. From religion to superstition to trendy supplements, there are a lot of things in our lives that we value even if science can't always back it up. Vandenbroek argues that this personal significance can be just as important as something that has an academic stamp of approval.
4: 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And, I prefer a world where it doesn't, even if I'm part of it.
3: 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I'm Greg Johnson.
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16: Your weight could affect how well your brain works as you get older. Cognitive decline happens to all of us as we age. A long-term study published in the Journal of Neurology that followed people over the age of 50 has found that having a higher body mass index over time is linked to a more rapid decline in memory and executive functions like concentrating and organizing. Thankfully, it may be reversible. People who successfully managed their weight saw a significant slowing of cognitive decline in as little as 2 years. A newly discovered type of cell could be a powerful defense against liver disease. Research published in the Journal of Clinical Investigation has identified a unique cluster of liver cells that only appear in livers affected by MASH, a dangerous condition that leads to cancer. Scientists found that these cells activate a gene that helps the organ adapt to metabolic stress. This discovery offers a new therapeutic target to protect the liver from chronic damage and stop the progression of metabolic disease. How coral reefs could become the next biggest pharmaceutical product. Researchers have discovered more than 3,000 new species of bacteria living exclusively within coral microbiomes. These bacteria produce a lot of different types of small molecules used to grow, communicate, and defend themselves. Scientists believe these molecules can be used for new drugs, as well as industrial products like laundry detergent and concrete. The research is published in the journal Nature. And finally, many beauty products marketed as clean have a dangerous secret missing from their labels. 70% of products tested in a recent study listed fragrance as an ingredient, which can hide endocrine-disrupting chemicals. This study highlights a critical gap in cosmetic regulation and underscores the need for better labeling. The research is published in the Journal of Exposure Science and Environmental Epidemiology. And that's Medical Notes this week. I'm Mayon Vasta Betancourt.
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7: 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So for this segment of the show, I want today to talk about how you can do gifting at the expense of Uncle Sam. So something I say all the time, there's no reason to make the IRS the biggest beneficiary of your IRA or other retirement account or other investments, or really just your money in general. It's my personal opinion that people, if you earned and you collected and you've accumulated assets, it should be you that decides where that money goes, how it's spent, how it's used, not somebody else. For instance, the government. So I ran across a very interesting article recently, and it was titled, IRS Stops Complying with Treasury Directive on Auditing Wealthy Taxpayers. Remember when a bunch of extra money was getting sent to the IRS to audit wealthy people, and it was said over and over again, no, don't worry, it's not going to affect you. It's only these people that have tons and tons and tons of money. Well, that headline kind of indicating something a little bit different. It's a directive that was created a few years back. It was actually started in 2020. The Treasury required that the IRS needed to audit a minimum of 8% of all high-income individual returns filed every year. So the consideration at that point in time of high income, $10 million or more. So pretty high income, right? So a report by the Treasury Inspector General for Tax Administration has found that, yeah, they complied with that directive for 3 years, and then decided, hey, we're going to break away from that. The Treasury has given us additional money. We're going to start auditing other people, people under $10 million. And guess what they found? They found that auditing people that are making less than $10 million actually resulted in the IRS collecting less money. Surprise, surprise. So if you look at the six tax years between 2016 and 2021, out of those returns were done where, you know, the IRS was actually following their directive. They collected on every audit they did of those people, 10 million plus, 124,000 $1,000 plus per return, which was over $2,200 an hour for the effort that was put forth. Now, since they have redirected away from people over $10 million and to more common type of folk, what they found was those audits yielded over four times fewer dollars per audit. Interesting thing about that four times fewer number. In the past, it was six times fewer dollars collected on audits on average of people that were earning less than $10 million versus audits for people that were higher than $10 million. And the interesting thing is that the IRS has basically attributed this better assessed per return or collecting more per audit on people under $10 million to what? Workforce attrition. So basically people that weren't good at their jobs got booted out, which was kind of what the whole point of reducing funding to the IRS was, is to make them more efficient. Guess what? It worked. And now that it's worked, they're saying, well, let's go ahead and go back to the old way and throw extra money at them. And yeah, let's just become more inefficient again on our audits. It's insanity. It's crazy. But folks, it is what it is. I'm not here to tell you, you know, why they're doing it, because a lot of things the government does doesn't make any sense. But I am here to tell you what's going on. This is just like Bush the First, read my lips, no new taxes. Don't worry, new money going to the IRS is only going to be for the wealthy. Same thing. Promises made, promises broken. So the fact of the matter is that the IRS is coming downstream, coming to more regular type of folk. And the reality is that you need to have a good, solid plan that not only is reducing what the IRS is trying to get from you, but also doing it legally correct. All right. So, you know, I am a Dave Ramsey SmartVestor pro. If you're an AM radio listener, you probably know what that means. You've probably heard of Dave and his baby steps. And the last baby step is basically be charitable. So how can you go about doing that legally at the detriment of the IRS, the benefit of who you choose? So we'll talk about that here in a minute, but I want to get a little philosophical here first and kind of talk about the pros and cons of, quote, a living inheritance. That's kind of a new term that it's out there. But generally, the idea, sometimes it's called accelerated inheritance, is that, hey, wouldn't it be nice if you knew that you were going to be for sure okay, be able to do pretty much whatever you want, whenever you want, rather than waiting until you're no longer here, actually seeing people benefit from some sort of gift or inheritance, right? A lot of different things. Helping a kid, helping a grandkid, maybe with a down payment. The average sale price of a new home today is now over $500,000. And if you look at what the mortgage on that type of property, on top of taxes and insurance in today's interest rate environment, you got to have a pretty healthy income to just now afford the average home in this country. Now, does that mean that everybody in Northeast Kansas, that is the average? No, but you know, we got a lot of clients that aren't just in Northeast Kansas that are other places, or that have kids or grandkids that are in other places. And that's the reality of today's world. So One thing you also got to think of here is this is kind of like a test drive or a trial run, so to speak. Now, one of the things that we focus on first when we're helping people is, again, we want to make sure that you're going to be okay, that our clients are going to be okay, that they're going to be able to do whatever they want, whenever they want. We got to maximize returns. We got to minimize risk for the amount of return we're getting. We got to do good, smart planning when it comes to income, when it comes to taxes, because every dollar you're needlessly giving to taxes or maybe some other place, that's dollars that should be redirected elsewhere. That's dollars that now you have the availability to maybe do a living inheritance with that you wouldn't do because you're basically maybe giving your living inheritance to the government or an insurance company or a fund company or something else. So when you look at test drive, especially if you have a potential larger inheritance that someone may receive, that could be really helpful. You know, you could give a helping hand maybe along the way. You know, some clients, some people, they don't want their kids, they don't want their beneficiaries really knowing

Whatever you make in a year, that's how much you can take out of the trust this year. You could make that rule up. You could make any rule you want. Another kind of popular thing are people sometimes creating certain charitable trusts where essentially they and their beneficiaries get to enjoy income off of the assets that were put into that charitable trust during their lifetimes. So you know that, hey, you know what? These beneficiaries, they're not going to get a big chunk of money. They can't access the chunk of money. They can't access, the assets. They instead get an income stream. That's not going to be screwed up. I know they're going to be okay because of that. I think that's the most appropriate thing to do. And then at the end of both your lifetime and their lifetime, a charity then gets essentially what's left, and you get a big tax break while you're living as well. That's one awesome strategy, again, where you can maximize where money is going elsewhere. You can put some guardrails potentially if the test drive doesn't go well. And the IRS is one that is essentially getting hurt in this whole deal. So Warren Buffett was kind of famous for saying that he wants to leave his children enough that they can do anything, but not so much that they can do nothing. So think about that too when you're thinking about any possible inheritance. So when you're looking at least if it's maybe a family member, a friend of the family, there are some tax benefits, certainly if you go through some sort of a charitable trust, which again we help people with. There can be tax benefits as well. In the past, the limit on estate tax was only $1 million. And $1 million ain't what it used to be. Is currently the estate tax limit way higher? Yeah. But when you look at the spending rampage that our government is on, there is a possibility that a significantly lower number could come back. And 1 million, when you start to again look at the price of the average new homes, half of that, you got any sort of other assets, you can get up there relatively quickly. And at least the way the estate tax works right now is basically if you're over, consider half of it gone. So in the past, if you would have been at say $2 million, the estate tax would have been half mil because you were 1 million over. And you'd lose about half of it. And if it's a retirement account, for instance, that wasn't well structured, it'd be even more than that because you would be paying, or the beneficiaries would be paying, both an estate tax and income taxes. So you can see some tax benefits now. So currently, you can give right now up to $18,000 per person per year. So if you're married, you can give someone 18,000. Your spouse could give someone 18,000 per year. That's 36,000. So now if you have a kid and they're married, well, that gets doubled again, 72,000. And the benefit is if you are someone that may potentially end up in a situation in the future where there could be an estate tax where the IRS is becoming the biggest beneficiary of your accounts. Well, guess what? You just gave $18,000, $36,000, $72,000. That went out of your estate. If you gave it to maybe a kid or a grandkid, and they said, hey, now we're going to invest it. Now we're going to grow it. So now you're going to get that amount out of your estate, plus all of the growth moving forward. So it's again going to be at the detriment of Uncle Sam when you do something like that, if you're in a situation that you could get hit with some sort of estate tax in the future. Now, even bigger than that is the shared experience, right? Down payment on a home, maybe helping, teaching the kids, here's how you do some plumbing, here's how you do some painting. It could be a family trip that you all go on and remember forever. It could be some sort of a business investment. It could be you helping someone out to jump start
them hanging their own shingle out there and making

0: making their own way in life. You know, a lot of kids and grandkids, it can be a much bigger impact event for them to, you know, get a quote unquote accelerated or living inheritance when they maybe just had a kid. I'll tell you that daycare is not cheap. I know that daycare or preschool today is more than what it was for me when I was in college per year for tuition. That's insane. So that could be a much bigger help to someone than, hey, maybe 20, 30 years from now, they're now set, they're now kind of doing okay, and now they get this inheritance. It could be significantly more impactful, particularly earlier on. Student debt, medical bills, huge mortgages. We certainly have a lot of clients that we set up strategic plans for kids or grandkids that have special needs. You have to do special things when someone that has special needs is involved to ensure that they don't necessarily get unfairly disqualified from some sort of help. So those are just some of the pros. Now, there are certainly cons. You know, even if it's some sort of gradual, some sort of slowly structured inheritance, there can be loss of incentive. You know, some people may just, or some kids or grandkids may just go, eh, you know what? I just don't have any incentive to do this anymore because now I know about it. Or this extra that I'm getting, that's enough. I'm just not going to do anything. Over-gifting, that could be a con too. Sometimes when some people open the piggy bank of mom and dad or grandma and grandpa, kids, grandkids just keep on coming back to that piggy bank trying to shake you down. I mean, there's certainly been situations where I've told clients, listen, you need me to be the bad guy. Go and tell them that, hey, I need to check with my advisor first to make sure that I can actually do this. And I'll pick up the phone and I'll tell them no for you if I need to. So that can sometimes be an issue. And sometimes you have some other family dynamics. I mean, the reality is fairness is in the eye of the beholder. And whoever has the gold makes the rules. But just because of that, someone else may not like those rules. You might be well-intentioned and you may be saying, hey, you know what? This person maybe needs some more help than the other. And so you provide them more help. And then you kind of get some friction involved there from the one that didn't receive as much, saying, is that really right? Just because I did everything right that I'm being unfairly treated? Now, there's certainly ways around that. You can basically say, yeah, nope, that's an advance for them. So they're going to get less in the end. Because again, they might need it right now. It might be significantly more impactful. But those are all things that we look at when we're helping people through this process. Now, let's talk about or shift to non-family members or people beneficiaries of charity. So we're talking more entities here. So two big things that you can do entity-wise when it comes to gifting, besides that charitable trust thing that we talked about earlier, which can be, again, a great benefit to both family members as well as charitable organizations, is how do we gift more tax efficiently? One thing we talk about on the show all the time, QCDs, qualified charitable distributions. If you are over 70 and a half and you have some sort of pre-tax retirement account, a traditional 401k, 403b, TSP, IRA, and you do any sort of charitable gifting whatsoever, you need to get that money into an IRA. So if you have a 401k, you can say, you know what? I'm going to move part or all of that 401k over here to this IRA. And one of the benefits of doing that, and you can only do it from an IRA, is that you can give money directly to any charitable organization that has a 501c tax exempt number here in the United States. Can't be a made up one like the Human Fund or something like that. Can't be a charity case. But if money goes directly from your retirement account to that entity, it is like the money doesn't exist at all from a tax perspective. So that can be huge. It's much better than a tax deduction, because a tax deduction is only going to help you if you're over standard deduction. And if you're over 70 and a half and you're married, standard deduction is now over 30 grand. It's a huge amount that you need just to start getting tax credit. That's just where you start, all right? So this QCD, if you say, hey, I'm going to give 5, 10 grand or more to some charitable organization, that money comes out of your retirement account completely tax-free. So you're basically getting full credit for it. Other people are like, oh no, well, we'll just take our 10 grand out of our retirement account, pay taxes on it, put it in our checking account, and then, you know, give our tithe or give to this organization. That's foolish. Don't do that. You're also adding an extra step that way. Give directly from the retirement account to the charity, and it's like, from the IRS's perspective, that money doesn't exist at all, which is better than a tax deduction, because a tax deduction, A, has that really high standard deduction you have to get over, but B, when the government looks at things such as how much tax do you have to pay on your Social Security? How much do you have to pay for Medicare? They look at your income before deductions. All right? So if you do it the way that I'm talking about, QCD, that money never shows up on the tax return when it comes to calculating what the cost of your Medicare is and how much you have to pay tax on your Social Security. So it's a superior way to give because of that. Now, let's say you're under 70 and a half. What's maybe something that you can do that's a creative way to basically give more and it be at the expense of Uncle Sam? And that is, if you have maybe stocks or mutual funds or ETFs that you own outside of a retirement account, you can give those stocks or those funds directly to a charitable organization. Now, that's one of the things that I do. So I typically give to the KU debate team. And what I do every year is I look and I say, all right, what stocks have the biggest gains in them right here in my account? I make a gift of those shares of those stocks directly to KU Endowment for the benefit of the KU debate team. And guess what? Now all of those big gains that were on my stocks, I don't have to pay any tax on. And then if I'm giving enough that I'm over standard deduction, I'm still getting that benefit too, as if I would have given cash instead of stocks or funds. And most, by the way, organizations out there have some sort of financial investment account that allows you to do this. Now, maybe if you're at a really, really small church, they don't have one, but most medium or larger churches, or certainly larger organizations out there, they have some sort of investment account where you can transfer the shares of your investments directly from you to them, and all of those gains on all of those investments are basically lost to Uncle Sam, meaning they're not going to collect their share on them. Because, you know, if you have some stock and you give a gift of that stock to a charitable organization, that charitable organization, because they're tax exempt, they're allowed to sell the stock and they don't have to pay any tax on any of those gains either. So it truly is at the expense of the government. Now, kind of a to go back to individuals, this can be a strategy you can do there as well. Maybe you're making decent money right now, or maybe you have a pretty good income in retirement, but kids or grandkids that you want to help out don't. Well, you could look at, and I just did this for someone last week, giving a gift of that stock to the family member. And then the family member can pay significantly lower taxes, or maybe if their income's low enough, no taxes on the sale of that gifted investment. And again, it's all at the expense of Uncle Sam. So there's a lot of creative things that you can do that are out there if you just knew about them. And since a lot of people, this is not what they do day to day, this is something that me and other members of our team do day to day. And so if you want maybe some help on this, you can schedule a complimentary review by either going to our website, retirelawrence.com. Again, that's retirelawrence.com. Or you can schedule that complimentary review by giving us a call, 785-330-9292. Again, 785-330-9292. So the first step always in all this is to make sure that you're going to be able to do whatever you want, whenever you want, and making sure that you're doing the best you can with the assets you have, because that's when you start getting into that last baby step where you can start being charitable, whether it's family, whether it's friends, church, organizations. Once you know that you're going to be okay, that can make things a lot easier to kind of make that living inheritance happen. I'll tell you that there can be huge benefits to seeing the good that you can do from helping others. I'll wrap up this segment here of today's show with this little story, and it's about Andrew Carnegie. So Andrew Carnegie, one of the wealthiest people that the world has ever seen. By the time he was in his 20s, he had already amassed a significant amount of wealth, very successful business. Got very, very sick. Very, very sick. Thought he was going to die. And so he decided, what am I going to do with all this? What am I going to do with these assets? I don't have much time to live. He started giving, he started helping, and he became healthy again. He lived all the way into his 80s. And because he was so successful, he didn't even have the ability to give everything away despite trying to. So, great thing to strive for. Great story. If you need some help to try to do the best you can with the resources you have at the expense of Uncle Sam, again, 785-330-9292 or retirelawrence.com.
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0: Well, hello. Welcome back to the show. This is Ryan Shoemaker. 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We got this segment. We got the other segment today, as well as a few previous shows, all available there when you click the radio tab. You'll also find there retirement tips, a lot of great articles about retirement, retirement planning, tax reduction there. One article you'll find is one that I wrote a few years back talking about a massive, massive increase on taxes when it comes to retirement account. How massive? 15.7 billion dollars. I say it all the time. Retirees are one of the highest and most unfairly taxed groups out there. And when the Secure Act passed in 2020, things got worse. How did they get worse? They got worse because the government wants you to have less of your money going where you want it to go and more to them. So how did this Secure Act thing change how retirement accounts are taxed? And how did it divert more money to the government? 15.7 billion, that's just over the next 10 years that they're projecting to get in additional revenue from retirement accounts because of this. So previous to 2020, if someone were to inherit a retirement account, it could be an IRA, a TSP, 403B, 401K, a Roth, you name it, they could have elected an option where they would have to take what's called an RMD, a required minimum distribution, out every year. Wouldn't matter if they're 25, 55, 85, they'd have to take something out. The older the beneficiary would get, the bigger the percentage they would need to take out. All of that changed with the Secure Act. So now, anybody that inherited anything in a retirement account after 2020, instead of being able to keep the money in there over an entire lifetime and only be forced to take a small percentage out every year, now the entire thing has to be drained. All taxes paid if it's a pre-tax retirement account, all in 10 years. So if you got, for instance, a beneficiary that's maybe going to inherit $1 million, and that beneficiary doesn't grow the thing a single dime for 10 years, which would be bad, but let's just assume that. Doesn't grow at all, that would mean that they would need to take $100,000 out a year, every single year, for 10 years. Most people, if you add $100,000 to their income, is going to put them in a higher tax bracket and lose more to taxation. That's how we get the $15.7 billion in extra tax. That's a lot. That's a lot. So what can you do about this? Well, smart planning ahead of time. We've talked for many years since the Trump tax cut started. This is something you need to take advantage of. So, even if your taxes are the same now and later, because you think these tax cuts are going to exist forever, if you somehow think that, it's better for you to take money out of your retirement accounts now before you're forced to later on. We'll talk about that a little bit later on in the segment, but take the money out now. If you pay the tax on that money right now, could be $1,000, could be $10,000, could be $50,000, any amount that you want. You pay the tax, that money then goes to a tax-free Roth. So what happens when a beneficiary inherits a tax-free Roth? Well, now they get to keep the money in that tax-free Roth, keep it growing for all 10 of those years tax-free, and get to cash out completely tax-free at the end of those 10 years. You contrast that to the pre-tax account. Hey, they're going to have to be taking money out along the way, losing a bunch of taxes along the way, and they're not going to get all that tax-free growth for a decade, which can end up being a pretty substantial number. So even if the taxes are the same, if you care about your beneficiaries getting more of your money rather than the government, something that you want to consider. Now, this can get confusing fast because government doesn't make the tax code simple or easy to understand. One of the things that I feel that me and my team do better than anybody is figuring out how much of your own money can you get out of your retirement accounts now and it be at a lower tax than what you may pay later. And that's going to change over time. That's going to change as your situation change, your account balances change, and the tax code, which most certainly will change. So, those are all the things that gotta get factored in. How much could you get out of your retirement account now and lose less of it to the tax man? Because if you take money out now, you pay the tax now, while they're on sale, now it goes to the tax-free Roth, never have tax again, and your beneficiary gets to get it tax-free and growing for another decade. Now, most people actually pay a higher tax later when they're retired, even if their income is lower. And you might be saying that makes no sense, and I agree, it makes no sense. But it's due to how taxation works on Social Security. If your income that's not Social Security is really low, you don't owe any tax on that Social Security. As your income goes up, it can start triggering tax on your Social Security. So here's the problem you can run into. I take money out of my 401k or other retirement account later. When I take that money out, if it's pre-tax, that means I gotta pay taxes when it comes out. It counts as income when it comes out. Taking that money out, if it raises your income, can then also trigger taxation on your Social Security. So you could, for instance, do a $10,000 withdrawal out of your account, and that trigger taxation on $8,500 more of your Social Security. Well, if a $10,000 withdrawal is now causing you to pay tax on $18,500, even if you're in a lower tax bracket or you're paying a lower tax rate, paying tax on $18,500, that rate's going to have to be way lower compared to just paying tax on $10,000. Again, this is one of the reasons that retirees are one of the highest and most unfairly taxed groups. And Social Security was never, ever meant to be taxed, but that all changed in 1983, and it got worse in 1993. It's something we've talked about before, but just know in over 40 years, they have never increased or changed the income threshold as to when your Social Security got taxed. Think about over 40 years ago, if you're over 40 years old at least, what were prices and wages like then and what prices and wages like now? Are they maybe a little higher? Yeah, substantially so. Guess what? Government still thinks that you need to start paying tax on your Social Security at the same income level that you did in 1983. Crazy. All right, so we got the SECURE Act. We got this stupid thing where beneficiaries now got to take money out in 10 years. We got this possible strategy that you can implement with some smart planning, get it into a tax-free Roth if you're working with someone that understands the tax code extremely well, knows what your future taxes are going to look like compared to your current taxes. So, if you, though, inherited something prior to 2020 and you are taking a required distribution from an inherited account, thankfully, you get to continue to do that. If you inherited one after 2020, maybe someone passed away in 2020, 2021, 2022. Originally, the IRS said, you got 10 years to get it out. That's our only rule. Well, guess what? Now they've decided to change their minds, even though we're several years down the road from when they actually made this law. Now they're saying if the original account holder that died, if they died after 2020, and if they were being forced to take a required distribution themselves, then the person that inherits it not only has to take everything out within 10 years, but also forcibly has to take a required distribution out if it's a pre-tax account. Don't have to take it if it's a tax-free Roth. Can keep that thing growing tax-free for the 10 years. But if it's a pre-tax account, beneficiaries both have to take a required distribution and they also got to take everything out within the 10 years. So maybe if you inherited something before 2020, 21, 22, you hadn't taken anything out, that's changed going forward. You need to do it or you're gonna get penalized. There's gonna be a penalty for doing it. No reason to give the government any more than their fair share. Don't pay that penalty, but the IRS loves changing things. And you know, even though the law hasn't changed many years, they decided that their interpretation has changed of that law. So therefore, things are going to be different. So it's a wild scenario now. If you're a beneficiary, it depends on how old you are, how old the person that you inherited the account from was when they died, and it also depends what year they died as to what the rules are as to how, when that retirement account money's gotta be out. If it sounds confusing, it's because it is. That's one of the reasons that I have this job as a financial advisor, and it's one of the reasons that I do this show. I can't help everyone. My team can't help everyone. But the hope is if you're listening to this, you'll get at least a few little tidbits of knowledge that'll make your life better and hopefully let you keep more of your own money. Now, if this is sounding almost too confusing, you want some help, Kansas Retirement Team, kansasretirementteam.com. Go there, bottom of every page, contact form, you can reach out or give the office a call. We'll set up a complimentary review. 785-330-9292. Again, 785-330-9292. While on the topic of being required to take money out of retirement accounts, let's shift from those you might be a beneficiary of or someone may be a beneficiary of yours to your own account while you're alive. Another set of circumstances where the rules just keep on changing. 3 times, 3 years in a row, the government decided when you got to take money out of your retirement account is going to change. For the longest time, it was the year you turned 70 and a half. All right, well, that's kind of a weird thing, but that's how it was for a long time. Then they changed it to age 72. Then they decided to change it again to age 73. Then they decided that in the year 2033, that it's going to go up to age 75. So it kind of depends on when your birthday is, whether or not you're going to be 75 by then, as to which rule applies to you. So RMD required distributions, how do they work? Essentially, whatever your account balance is on January 1st of that year, you're going to be forced to take a percentage out of your pre-tax retirement accounts. Pre-tax would be ones that you haven't paid tax on yet. The Roth, never got to take money out of it. Another advantage. So not only do beneficiaries get the advantage of keeping money in a tax-free Roth for 10 years, growing tax-free, being able to cash out tax-free, if you move money to a Roth, you don't have to take money out during your lifetime. If your account gets inherited by a spouse, spouse doesn't either. The 10-year distribution is only applicable to non-spouse beneficiaries. There's another kind of weird set of exemptions. If it's a minor, get a little bit longer. If the person has some sort of disability, there are some other exemptions, but for the most part, for most people, the rules are going to be a spouse gets to keep the Roth as if it was their own, but 10 years for anybody else. Now, the percentage starts out around 4%. So if you just turned 73, all right, what was your account worth at the beginning of the year? If it's $100,000, you're going to have to take out just shy of $4,000. If it's $1 million, you're going to have to take out just shy of $40,000. If it's $2 million, $80,000. There are a lot of people that have been really successful when it comes to investing, growing, saving, that get burnt. That if you get a larger account balance with these RMDs, required minimum distributions. Now, it starts out at that roughly 4%, but every single year, the percentage gets larger and larger and larger and larger. If you live into your hundreds, you'll end up have to be taken out over 50% per year. Now, a lot of people, probably not that concerned about that. However, you start getting into your 80s and 90s, it becomes a double-digit amount. And again, if you've been successful in saving and growing your money, that can become a catastrophic tax event when it comes to triggering extra tax on your Social Security, but also maybe triggering extra Medicare costs, because what you pay for Medicare is based on what your income is. Your income keeps stepping up more and more and more, they'll charge you more, more, more for Medicare. If you're a married couple, that can be well over $13,000 extra in Medicare costs per year if you go from the lowest kind of cost bracket of Medicare up to the highest. So this is important. The other thing is that when you are forced to take money out, you're forced to, as a required distribution, take money out of your retirement account. The money you're forced to take out cannot go over to that tax-free Roth. And that's a big deal. So we talked about earlier in the show, hey, it could be advantageous, even if the tax is the same, for you to say, I want to go ahead, pay the tax now, because that'll mean that my beneficiaries get to let the thing grow tax-free for 10 years after I'm not here. That's one advantage. The other advantage is, hey, if it's in the Roth, you don't have to take a required distribution while you're alive. If you don't do that, and then you're like, well, I got to take it out later and pay the tax then, well, oh, now I can't reinvest what I'm forced to take out into that tax-free account. Now, if I go buy a CD, I gotta pay tax on the interest. If I go a bond, same thing. If I buy a stock, it pays a dividend, or I sell that stock for a gain, or a fund, now I'm paying taxes. If the taxes are the same, better to pay them earlier. Now, sometimes people get caught off with this. And they say, well, if I pay the tax, that means I'm going to have less money invested. And that's true. But if the tax is the same, from that perspective, it doesn't matter. Here's an example. Let's say you got $100 and the tax to get the money out of your account and into a tax-free account is 20%. Well, that'd be $20. That means that if you got $100 and say, let's move it over to that tax-free Roth, you're going to pay 20 of it. You're going to end up with 80 in the tax-free account. You're going to look at your statement and you're going to go, man, that $100 number looked a lot better than the 80. And you can add as many zeros to this as you want. The math works out the same, right? Could be 100,000, could be a million, doesn't matter. Now let's say for a second, doesn't matter really how long of a time period it takes or what rate of return we talk about, but to keep the math super simple, let's just say over some time period that your money doubles. And so if you didn't pay that tax on that $100, that $100 would have grown to 200. Now, if you were to pay the same 20% tax later on that 200, that'd be what? $40. That means you'd end up with $160 after tax. Well, let's go back to, well, what if I paid the tax earlier? What if I had the $100, paid the tax then, and ended up with 80? And then I doubled my 80. You end up with the same $160. So whether you pay the tax now or pay the tax later, you end up with the same amount if the tax is the same. For most people, taxes aren't going to be the same. And unfortunately, this myth that you're going to be in a lower tax bracket when you're retired and you're going to pay a lower tax keeps on being floated out there. More people lose more of their retirement account to taxes than they should. Or, you know, if taxes go up. So let's say instead of you paying a 20% tax on your $200 later, taxes go up. Whether that's because you're now triggering extra tax on your Social Security, or you're now having to pay extra to Medicare, or, you know, tax rates in general go up. Let's just say you're now paying a 30% tax on that $200. Now, when you take the $200 out and you pay a 30% tax, you're losing $60. Now you only got $140 after tax. That's less than the $160. This was before, again, all the other things that we talked about. That's a big advantage. The beneficiaries being allowed to keep an account growing tax-free for 10 years. You being able to have your account grow tax-free for the rest of your lifetime and your spouse's lifetime in that tax-free Roth. Those are other additional advantages. So even if the tax is the same, it's still advantageous to get money shifted over to a Roth. But the key in all of this, don't go out there and just say, oh no, I got, you know, a couple hundred thousand in my 401k. I heard old Ryan on the radio. He said, move it to a Roth. No, you got to be extraordinarily strategic about this. The only amount that you want to move over to a Roth this year is the amount that would be at a lower tax than what you may face later. Some people, they're going to be able to get some money out of their retirement account at no tax at all. If that's the case with you, you don't want to pay tax on it now when you know you can get some out at zero later. Everyone's situation is different. And that's why it's important to be working with someone that understands all this. If that sounds like something you'd like to do, 785-330-9292. Again, 785-330-9292 or KansasRetirementTeam.com. So we got a few more minutes here. And just as a kind of look out into the future, the reality is it's possible that the government may just do away with people being required to take money out of their own accounts. And you might be saying to yourself, well, that sounds good. That's a big problem from my point of view if you're someone that isn't familiar with tax code or isn't working with someone familiar with tax code, because it will lead to a disaster. Here's what I see most people doing. They aren't getting advice or don't know taxes. They say, I got all this money in my 401k or my other retirement account. Hooray! Government's not forcing me to take it out. I'm not going to have to pay taxes if I don't take it out, so I'm just not going to take it out. Well, guess what happens then? It's going to keep growing and growing and growing. And you say, Ryan, that's good. It's bigger, it's bigger, it's bigger. Well, now, guess what? Now you have an even bigger chunk of money that a beneficiary is going to have to take out in 10 years. You know, if someone inherits 100 grand, they're taking 10 grand out a year. If they inherit a million, they're having to take 100 grand out a year. The longer this problem stews, the worse it's going to get. The larger the account balance grows, the more that a beneficiary is going to have to take out each year in that short 10-year time period. It's important for you, if you want more of your money to go where you want, not only during your lifetime, but after your lifetime, to do smart tax planning. Just putting it off and saying, well, if I don't have to take anything out, I'm not going to. That can lead to a disaster. You may not understand how taxes work on Social Security or Medicare, but then you're going to find out later on. If you don't plan, you're going to find out later on, oh, now I got to take out this big chunk of money. Whoa, what happened? How'd I just lose 40% of it? I think eventually the government is going to actually remove at least people being required to take money out of their own accounts, because unfortunately too many people are not well informed about this, and they'll do exactly that. Just let it grow, not take anything out. Now a beneficiary's got to cash it all out in a short time period. Or you got a beneficiary that's not well educated or not well informed, and they just say, let's cash it out all at once. Let's pay the tax all at once. Well, then for sure, about half will be gone. You're going to make the IRS the biggest beneficiary of your IRA, 401k, or the retirement account. Don't do that. If you don't know what to do to stop that from happening, 785-330-9292 or KansasRetirementTeam.com.
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3: For some of us, money will never come without some level of emotional baggage. It can stir up memories of struggle and stress. On paper, it's just a number, but in real life, it's far messier. Money can mean safety, status, freedom, control, or just the hard-to-shake feeling that you should be doing better than you are. Lev Mandel has spent years thinking about this complicated relationship. He's a financial advisor and author of the new book and journal, Money is Weird. Over the years, he's also looked inward at his own journey. He grew up in Berkeley, California in the late 80s, early 90s, and remembers Michael Jordan, Nike, and a culture where success was often easy to spot because it came with a logo.
4: I grew up really wanting to make a ton of money. And, you know, I saw my dad work hard and make money, and that's what I saw as the male role. And so I went out after college and tried to make as much money as I could. You know, I came back from college in the early 2000s, and I was in the, you know, grew up in the Bay Area. So at that point, I got into tech and I got into startups.
3: Mandel got in early at a gaming startup and worked relentlessly for years. By most outside measures, he was doing exactly what he set out to do. But something changed after his team received a hefty buyout offer from a larger company.
4: I was there late at night, which I always was, and I kind of did a back of the envelope calculation. I realized I was going to make a really good amount of money, maybe not life changing. And rather than being excited, I felt anxious and down and not sure what I would even do with it because I didn't know what I did other than worked. And so I also realized that I don't play video games. I didn't like video games, and I needed to try to find something that meant more to me.
3: That moment eventually pushed him toward teaching math and then financial advising. But the bigger lesson wasn't just about career choice. It was about the money script he had been following. Many of us hope that once we hit a certain number, some of our anxiety around money will slip away. This might be a better salary, a bigger savings account, or a retirement target. But Mandel believes that even when the numbers improve, old feelings can still follow us.
4: For me, the best thing about being a math teacher is when you see the light bulb just go off right on top of the kid's head. And this was happening all the time in the investment class. And the light bulb went off on my head this time and said, I think this is I found what I want to do. I found, you know, something that's fun and exciting to me and meaningful. And I think as I became a financial advisor, one thing I really started to notice more and more was it wasn't about the numbers. It was about what's underneath. It was about the feelings, the identity, and the self-worth. And of course, the numbers matter, and of course, they're important, but there's just so much more. You know, even if you are in a place where financially you don't have to worry about money, that's where I hope that at least you're using money to spend the time doing the things you want to be doing the things that light you up, and really being aware of how you're using your money.
3: Mandel says awareness and openness are often the first steps toward changing this relationship. For many people, those feelings start early, shaped by what their parents said, what they didn't say, and how challenges with money were handled. Fast forward to adulthood, and this relationship with money can change again if you become a parent. Suddenly, you're not just managing your own habits and assumptions, you're also thinking about what your kids are absorbing and whether you're passing down the same bad habits.
4: And I got to be totally honest, I've inherited a lot of habits from my dad. And so I think, you know, a really interesting example was right in the middle of COVID and nothing was open except the one thing that we could do for me as a dad is I took my kids to a little Lego store and we would buy Lego sets. And I quickly realized, and my wife quickly realized that, you know, I was spending $100 a week on Legos. And I think certainly it was a great activity, but my wife said something really important. And she said, Lev, you know, you don't need to buy a new set every time. The kids just want to do the activity with you and you being present is enough. And I think that was really eye-opening for me because my thought of how I show love is by buying them the Lego set, but that's not a good lesson for money.
3: Parents don't have to be financial experts to help children build money skills. A lot of it comes through everyday conversations, simple choices, and age-appropriate chances to think about spending and saving. Mandel says the goal isn't to turn every purchase into a lesson. It's to make money something kids feel like they can talk about openly.
4: I think if you can create a safe space to talk with your kids about money honestly, and then, you know, not have it feel stressful, not have it feel like punishment, but do it in a way that feels safe, then regardless of what is going on, the fact that you have a safe place to communicate, talk about money, and that's hard to do. I'm not saying that's easy, but really just having it, you know, I think the idea is that you want to have, when you're talking about your money with your kids, you want it to feel more like you are going to the park than you're going to the dentist office.
3: And this same approach can help adults, too. It can make a difference in couples who avoid money until there's a problem, or anyone who's ever thought, I'm just bent with finances, and left it at that. One way to spur change is by getting curious about the habits that make money feel harder than it needs to. Instead of asking, what's wrong with me, the better question might be, what pattern am I repeating? For Mandel, one issue he struggles with every year is starting his taxes. For him, the shift didn't come from suddenly becoming perfectly organized. It came from recognizing the pattern.
4: My anxiety is a result of these learned habits that my body's doing it, my brain's doing it to try to protect myself. And it maybe it worked when I was a kid, but it doesn't help me anymore. And I think just kind of learning this habit cycle really, you know, it helped me not be so self-critical and judge myself so much around my anxiety.
3: If you're having trouble saving instead of spending, do this.
4: It's really hard to save without being proactive about saving, right? I can tell myself I'm going to put $200 into a savings account or into an IRA every month. But if I don't set a reminder or if I don't have something that does it automatically, I'm going to maybe do it for a month or two. Behaviorally, it's really hard to save. And so number one, I think just setting up an automatic transaction that saves $50, $70, $150, $1,000 a month, whatever you can do without noticing it. And I think the key is not what the dollar amount is. So don't say, oh, it's not worth doing it because I'm only doing $10 a month.
3: The amount you're saving can change over time, but the habit is what matters. The reality is that money isn't always simple. The higher cost of daily life is real. Debt is real, and emergencies are real. No budgeting tool can erase the pressure of not having enough of a financial buffer in the first place. But Mandel's point is that the numbers are only part of the picture. When people better understand the why behind their decisions, it can open up a new, healthier relationship with money. 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I'm Gary Price.
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4: By early July, the warning signs are already familiar. Afternoon temperatures become unbearable. Heat alerts start popping up on weather apps. Yet for millions of people, the work continues on with no change. This happens on farm fields, airport tarmacs, construction zones, and inside warehouses without reliable cooling. Federal reports show that heat remains a deadly workplace hazard. In 2024, exposure to environmental heat killed 48 workers in the U.S., according to data from the Bureau of Labor Statistics. Safety experts say that likely doesn't factor in cases where heat contributed to an injury or later death. Pamela Woloski is president of the Board of Directors of the American Society of Safety Professionals. She points out that some heat-related illnesses are mild, like cramps or heat rash, while others can spiral out of hand quickly.
5: A person starts off with just maybe some fatigue or headaches and progresses more and more to disorientation and perhaps even fainting at the later stages. Heat exhaustion is progressive. If you don't stop and care for the symptoms, it will continue to get worse. And then the last is the worst, which is heat stroke, which is a life-threatening medical condition that requires immediate medical attention if the person is going to survive.
4: Heat stroke is a medical emergency and happens when the body can no longer control its temperature. Without fast treatment, it can permanently damage the brain and other organs.
5: And in this case, it's because the systems in our body that regulate our internal core temperature are not functioning properly due to exposure to heat. And a person who does not get medical attention either could die or could end up with some debilitating after effects like partial paralysis or difficulty speaking or permanent kinds of seizures.
4: Despite the big risk, there's still no mandated federal heat standard requiring specific workplace protections. OSHA published a proposed rule in 2024 covering outdoor and indoor work settings. Public hearings were held in 2025, and the post-hearing comment period closed this past October. Currently, that rule still hasn't been finalized. In the meantime, OSHA has continued to target heat hazards through enforcement. This spring, the agency issued an updated national emphasis program for outdoor and indoor heat-related hazards.
5: We don't know when or if that rule will be approved and published so that employers will have to comply. But we know that several other states like California, who are regulated under their own state programs, do have regulations dealing with heat and heat stress. And the American Society of Safety Professionals recently published its own voluntary standard on heat stress, which provides guidance to employers. The standard is intended to address construction and demolition operations. However, the recommendations and the guidelines that are in that particular standard are really applicable and adoptable to just about any kind of industry where workers are outdoors.
4: Woloski says the ASSP standard can also apply to indoor employees who spend several hours working in places like steel mills, manufacturing plants, or other facilities where heat builds up because of equipment and a lack of ventilation. In the U.S., heat protections from job to job vary widely, and only a small handful of U.S. states have mandated heat-related worker safety standards. Caitlin Parody is the Development and Strategic Programs Liaison at the National Council for Occupational Safety and Health in Phoenix. The organization's national campaign, called Fired Up, Workers for Heat Justice,

0: pushes for access to water, shade, rest, emergency communications, heat training, and acclimatization periods.
1: These are very, very basic, low-cost interventions, and there are great model standards out there, whether you're talking about what's been proposed or what's been passed, you know, at various state levels, right? But until it's enforceable, until it's a requirement, we know that it's not really real for most workers on the ground. That should happen at the federal level. We need a, you know, there's something like 69 million workers across the U.S. who are, again, indoor and outdoor workers, because indoor workers do face extreme heat hazards as well. But yeah, 69 million workers across the U.S. at risk. And what the current patchwork approach just, it leaves too many people behind.
0: In addition to water, shade, and rest, both the ASSP standard and the Fired Up campaign recommend the buddy system. Heat illness can make a person confused, disoriented, and unable to call for help. On a June day in 2021, 38-year-old Sebastian Francisco Perez was digging an irrigation ditch at a plant nursery in Oregon. He was working in a field of young evergreen trees with little to no shade. When the temperature reached 106 degrees, Perez collapsed, and hours passed before anyone realized he was missing. By the time the paramedics arrived, he was dead.
1: The buddy system is critical. And what we see when you look at the worker heat deaths is that often when people are dying, they're dying because they're working alone, right? And so there's no one there to notice that they're starting, someone's starting to be disoriented, feel confused, right? No one there to call 911 if someone collapses.
0: In many workplaces, low-wage employees still have little power to demand safer conditions. Even when they do speak up, Parody says many fear losing their jobs.
1: Unfortunately, particularly for low-wage workers who are working in the most exploitative industries, retaliation is really more the norm than the exception. I've heard workers here in the day labor community talk about working in roofing jobs where there's technically water available, but you have to climb off the roof to get it, and you're really discouraged, you know, from climbing off the roof, right? So I think certainly there's higher road employers out there, and those are the folks who are going to take recommendations and run with them and do them well. But the folks who are the most at risk, who are in the lowest wage jobs, working for the most unscrupulous employers, they're really going to be retaliated against if they speak up. And certainly those are the folks who are at the highest risk of dying.
0: Still, Parody says pressure from workers and advocates does make a difference.
1: You can have these small groups of workers who are getting active and getting organized and leading campaigns and end up, you know, really having a big impact on many, many, many workers. So under Fired Up right now, for example, there's, even without a federal standard, there's state and local campaigns that have the potential to win these protections for 10 million workers.
0: Extreme heat is often treated like a seasonal inconvenience or something to push through until the forecast breaks. But for people whose jobs keep them outside, on hot pavement, near machinery, or in a poorly cooled facility day after day, it's not just about being hot or uncomfortable. Without basic protections and safeguards, it can be a death sentence. To learn more about this topic and our guests, Pamela Woloski and Caitlin Parody, head to viewpointsradio.org. 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Our studio manager is Jay Silvers. I'm Marty Peterson.
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6: This is Viewpoints Explained. I'm Ebony McMorris. The recent hantavirus outbreak linked to a cruise ship has left many Americans with one question. Is this something we should be worried about? For most people, health officials say the answer is no. The strain involved is called Antti's hantavirus and is found across South America. One reason the outbreak is getting so much attention is that hantavirus can be deadly once someone's infected. According to the Centers for Disease Control and Prevention, hantavirus pulmonary syndrome is fatal in almost 40% of cases. But a high fatality rate doesn't mean a high chance of catching it. Most hantavirus infections start with exposure to rodents. People can get sick after breathing in dust contaminated with rodent urine, droppings, or saliva. In this case, health officials believe the first infections may have started before passengers boarded the ship. Some common early symptoms of hantavirus are similar to what you'd get with the flu or a stomach bug, fever, fatigue, muscle aches, headaches, or stomach problems. But in severe cases, it can move into the lungs and cause dangerous or even deadly breathing problems. While experts say this is a very different situation than the COVID-19 pandemic, the cruise ship outbreak may be a sign that hantavirus can spread faster in certain settings, like in the tight quarters and densely packed shared spaces of a ship. That doesn't mean this outbreak is highly contagious, but scientists are nonetheless watching closely to ensure it stays that way. That's Viewpoints Explained for this week. More in a moment.
7: Welcome to Culture Crash, where we examine what's new and old in entertainment. One of the greatest risks for directors in the modern era is that they can show flashes of great artistry and a willingness to take creative risks and then get sucked up into a franchise mega storytelling machine like Star Wars or superhero tentpoles before they fade off into corporate blandness. I'm not naming names, but we've lost several promising young directors to the suits and studio heads upstairs. One director who expertly managed to avoid that fate is Alfonso Cuarón, the Oscar-winning director behind Gravity and so much more. In 1998, Cuarón had enough pull in Hollywood that he got to direct Gwyneth Paltrow and Ethan Hawke in a sleek, modern adaptation of Charles Dickens' Great Expectations. Instead of then diving further into star-powered Hollywood filmmaking, though, Cuarón followed the film up with his 2001 masterpiece, Y Tu Mama También, a small, intimate, and sometimes erotic coming-of-age road trip story. That film launched Diego Luna and Gael Garcia Bernal's careers, and it earned Cuarón several Oscar nominations in the process. By going smaller and more personal, Cuarón had managed to gain more clout instead of losing steam. He then got recruited to make the third Harry Potter film, Prisoner of Azkaban, and he injected that movie with a more mature and grounded reality than Potter had in its first two installments. The subject matter in Cuarón's movie got darker, and he matched it with his direction, injecting every transition with foreboding tension, magical whimsy, and a whole lot of atmosphere. But the key to Cuarón's whole career is that after directing one Potter film, he got back out of the franchise machine. His next film was the brilliant dystopian action drama Children of Men. Then he made Gravity, a technical marvel of a sci-fi film. And then he made Roma, his personal memoiristic exploration of 1970s Mexico. Cuarón is one of the few directors who managed to use a massive Hollywood franchise as a springboard for his own career instead of as the end-all be-all of his career. He made one Harry Potter movie, which I consider to be far and away the best in the series, and then he went back to chasing his own muse. And as a result, Alfonso Cuarón's career is the stuff of legends. I'm Evan Rook.
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1: 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She received 3 DUI arrests, multiple years of childhood abuse, including physical, mental, and sexual abuse. She's here to talk about that and her recovery on the Law Enforcement Talk Radio Show. 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Best of all, it's 100% free. Joining us from Florida, a neighbor, actually, Delray Beach. We used to call it Delray. That's what they used to call it back in the day. Now it's a booming, going on thing. I'm in West Palm Beach, Florida. We're next door to each other. We have Marcy Hopkins on the Law Enforcement Talk Radio Show. Marcy was arrested 3 times for DUIs. We're going to talk briefly about that. But what drove that was childhood trauma. She was physically abused, sexually abused. We'll talk about all that and more. She's here to talk about her story, her journey, what happened. She's written multiple books. The most recent is Wake Up, You're Not Broken, and her website is wakeupwithmarcy.com. That's wakeupwithmarcy.com. Marcy, thanks for so much for being guest on Law Enforcement Talk Radio Show. Very much appreciated.
2: Thank you so much for having me.
1: And I don't normally do a lot of interviews with people that have done DUIs. And here's the reason why. Because let's be honest, there's a lot of them. And there's always a big reason why. Ultimately, and I'm not making excuses, we have a decision to make ahead of time. Don't drink and drive, ever. If you got a drinking problem, just don't drive. That's it. Take an Uber. Do a Lyft. Do something. Just don't drink and drive. But that is often driven by all kinds of childhood trauma and other issues. Was that the case for you?
2: Yes, it was the case for me. And the first 2 DUIs I received were very early on. I was 19 and then 20.
1: That was like a lifetime ago for me.
2: I am now 56.
1: Yeah, you're still a pup because I can't remember being 19. It was so long ago.
2: Well, I'm much older now. So that was quite a few years ago. And what happened for me is there was abuse. My mother had me very young, and there were multiple boyfriends, and she was out drinking and doing the things that young people do. But she had a child. That was the difference. And there was physical abuse that started when I was about 6 years old. Moved in with my grandparents. There was a lot of anger within that home, but I am grateful that I had those years from 6 to 12. And then at 12 years old, my mother remarried, and I thought this guy was going to be our knight in shining armor, and I was going to have that life that I always dreamed of as a child. And what happened about 6 months in is sexual abuse started, and that really changed everything for me. I lost the young girl that I was.
1: Well, and by the way, I'm a totally different guy now than I was 19. That's part of reason why I am the way I am. And Marcy and I talked about it. I've been sober now 35 years. But back when I was 19, I could not wait to go out for ladies' night. I could not wait to go out to the bars. It was always going to be wonderful. None of the bad stuff is ever going to happen.
2: Yeah. So you do think you are invincible, but I was using alcohol starting about the age of 12 to cope with what was going on. So once that sexual abuse started and such, you know, when I graduated high school, I was out of the house. My mother was a raging alcoholic, and I couldn't wait to get away. And so I just jumped into the club scene, and that was just a time where I was like, you know, it was 87, and I was like ready to have fun, ready to escape and just dive deep into that world of partying. And that's where those first two DUIs happened for me.
3: Now back
2: in, and then the other one happened later.
3: In the 80s, whereabouts were you when this occurred?
2: Houston, Texas.
3: So let's just say this. I want to clarify. When I started in policing in 1980, DUI was not taken anywhere near as serious as it was around 85, 86. And things really changed drastically. We did not give people breaks. And the reason why is quite simple. Mm-hmm. It's because police got their butt suit off for doing that. Because people, you give them a break, you lock the keys in the car, or whatever it might be, you drive them home, and they go back and get the car and kill someone in an accident. And you're like, I'm not doing that anymore. Things change radically, but I'm not diminishing. I want to say this one more time. I'm not diminishing the impact of driving while intoxicated. I'll never, ever advocate for that.
2: No.
3: I'm just saying that is understandable. In Houston, Texas, and when I was, let's just say, 19, a totally different cat than I am today.
2: Yeah. Yeah. 100%. And listen, I tried to stop drinking at that time. But it was, you know, the courts were trying to force me to get sober. And I went through AA, but I was young and it didn't stick for me. And I was comparing myself to others in the room.
3: Oh, you're so unique, aren't you?
2: Yeah, right. We all do it, right? But then I was sober for like 3 months and then I started drinking again. And then, it took me on a course till I was about 45 years old.
3: How long, while you're bringing it up, you got a brief taste of sobriety. It was forced. Mm-hmm. I believe in my case, it was forced. Absolutely one of the best things that ever happened to me. It was not something I volunteered for. But I believe somewhere or another, we're all forced by either by circumstances, the courts, loved ones, somebody. It is not something that most people come up with on their own because there's major changes. But before then, what I always tell people is there's a lot of suffering and a lot of people don't make it to get their rear end in the chair.
2: Mm-hmm. Yeah.
3: How bad was it for you?
2: True. So listen, like I said, those early years, there were a lot of consequences for me. And then life started taking a better course for me. I went to the Art Institute of Houston. I started working in the media. I worked for Fox Liberty Sports Communication. I was being promoted. I was, you know, going up the rungs. And I ultimately ended up in California. And that's where I met my husband and I got married. And I retired from media and started a family. But during that time, I was still drinking throughout the entire time. It would elevate at times depending on what life looked like for me, or I would try to keep it under wraps at times. But with the alcoholism that I was surrounded by and the people I was surrounded by, I didn't really look at myself like I was a problem or that I had a problem.
3: Well, one of the things I did was I always hung around people that drank worse than me. And say, I'm nothing like so-and-so. I'd be glad you're not like that.
2: Yeah. So you do surround yourself with people that are drinking like you, or then even worse than you, like you're saying. And then you compare yourself, and then you don't feel so bad about yourself.
3: That's exactly.
2: I was never as bad as my mom. So, I mean, I couldn't have been an alcoholic.
3: That's exactly the point. And by the way, I said this jokingly. When she said she's unique, the other thing that we would get quite a bit is, but you don't seem to understand. Not only am I different, I'm angry. Oh, yeah. Like, none of us else are angry. Life didn't turn out the way we wanted, that's for sure. We're talking about Marcy Hopkins. She had 3 DUIs, lots of childhood trauma, which we'll talk about in a few moments. She is the author of multiple books. Most recent is Wake Up, You're Not Broken. And her website is wakeupwithmarcy.com. That's wakeupwithmarcy.com, MARCI.com.
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0: 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Chief Conte is from Delray Beach, Florida. She's had three DUIs, lots of childhood trauma, which we'll talk about in a few moments, including physical, mental, emotional, and sexual child abuse. Author of multiple books. The most recent is Wake Up, You're Not Broken. 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Marcy, I want to go back before we go into your story about the abuse. I want to talk about the DUIs. You said earlier in the conversation there were two when you're young and one you're older. Was there a big difference in the I'm going to say there's two different ones. Two when you're younger, one when you're older. Was there a big difference between the two?
1: Oh, 100%. Just because of where I was in my life. When I was young, it affected more of my parents and my grandparents. And when I was older, it affected my family, my husband, my children, and where I was in my life. So it was very different.
0: How old were you when you had the second one? Or the third one, I'm sorry.
1: Well, the third one, I was 45.
0: All right. There's a big difference. When you're 19 and 20, it's like, okay, it's a hassle. It's something, I'm sure that, but
1: yeah.
0: The thing is, it's when someone is arrested in their 40s, they're married, they got kids, I can only imagine the impact on the family.
1: Mm-hmm. Yeah, it was very different. When I ended up getting arrested for that DUI, it's so much shame and so much guilt. And I thought that I was going to lose everything in my life. And I really hit a big rock bottom at that time.
0: I could understand that. You said, and I don't want to be dramatic about this. One of the things I could only imagine is you having to call your husband or your spouse at the time saying, by the way, I'm arrested and I'm arrested for DUI, and them going off the deep end.
1: Yeah, so what happened was is I was arrested, and I actually thought I'd be able to call a friend and be able to get out of it and somehow keep this from my husband. Because
0: how did that work out for you?
1: I was so afraid. I'm sorry?
0: How did that work out for you?
1: Well, the police in our small community called my husband, so he ended up showing up along with my friend. And you know, I had a lot of anger at that time, a lot of resentment, and I was the victim. I was the victim for the majority of my life because of what I had gone through. And even with my husband, I was the victim because he worked all the time. I took care of the kids alone. I was trying to balance a career and the kids and the family. And so when I got that DUI, I felt like the victim when I went to bed. But when I woke up that next day, that's when everything shifted for me. And I knew I had a problem. I knew I had to make a change. And I didn't, everything that I had built in my life, I knew I did not want to lose. And my family was number one to me. And I recognized that in that morning.
0: Well, one of the things I've got to say, and this, you can respond to it or not. If you don't, I understand. It is a short trip from victim to perpetrator. And we can't do both successfully at the same time.
1: Yeah, I mean, listen, I'm just going to say this. When you go through abuse and you go through trauma, you fall into the victim role.
0: Right.
1: And there are a lot of bad choices that you make through that mindset. And getting sober is one of the hardest things, but you have to make a decision to do it.
0: Right. It's a daily thing.
1: Make the change in your life.
0: I agree.
1: And for me, God said it, stepped in, and I knew it was time, or I was going to fall off the deep end.
0: One of the things that, and I'm not here to tell my story, but I'm just saying this. I went through a lot of trauma, not child abuse, not sexual abuse, not any of that stuff. But there came a point where I began to realize, it took quite a while, that, and I'm using an analogy here, that I had an arterial bleed, but I was so focusing on that who caused the bleed, I didn't focus on that I was bleeding on everybody else that was important to me, and I was chasing them away with my behavior. And mm-hmm. that was the problem, was not what caused it, it's my behavior. I had to take accountability and responsibility for what I was doing.
1: And that's something you learn through recovery, through the healing journey. You learn to look at yourself, and then you recognize that your behavior is the only thing that you can change. And so through this healing journey that I've been on for almost 11 years, I have made huge revelations and huge changes, and it has allowed me to build a very different life.
0: I've got to ask you this in a formal question, and someone said this earlier, and I'm not quite there yet, but they said that a lot of healing involves forgiveness, and I've accepted that a lot of things happen. I've forgiven most of the people that were involved, but I'm not all the way there yet. Are you all the way there yet with forgiveness when it comes to the people that abuse you, or is that not important to you?
1: Oh, no, I think forgiveness is one of the huge steps in healing. We have to forgive, and I'm not saying it's easy. And this is something that I talk a lot about today, especially when I'm speaking to others. But forgiveness is not about saying what somebody else did was okay.
0: Right.
1: It's about releasing the power that that person or that story has over you. And I have been able to forgive my mother for keeping me in a home that wasn't safe and making the decisions that she made. I'm still a work in progress as far as the man that sexually abused me. You know, there are things that happened to me that I used to stay stuck in that story and feel sorry for myself. And now I realize those things happened to me. They don't define me. So with that, I have forgiven. But it's hard for me to wrap my head around harming a young person, a child, anybody. So
0: I can't do that. I can't imagine that because it's so foreign of a concept. My mind doesn't even think like that.
1: Yeah, but I also recognize, you being a mental health advocate, that having the disease of the mind is a disease, even though we may not necessarily understand it.
0: I agree with you at that point, and I'm going to break camera really quick. Here's what I always say. Whether someone's mentally ill or not, if they punch you in the nose, there's no difference to the victim. And that is it. That is what drove them. And I think as a society, we've gotten too involved in motives and manifestos and not in paying attention to people's actions. So because I've been through really bad stuff, does not give me the right to swing on people. It does not give me the right to put my hands on people. We're talking with Marcy Hopkins. She had 3 DUI arrests, lots of childhood trauma, which we'll talk about in a few moments. She's the author of multiple books. The most recent is Wake Up, You're Not Broken. And her website is wakeupwithmarcy.com. That's wakeupwithmarcy.com, spelled MARCI.com. 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We're going to take a short break. I promise you, we'll be right back. The other day, I was walking my dog and walked by a house that's been for sale for quite a while. And their asking price is only $18.7 million. 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

0: current conversation with Marcy Hopkins on the Law Enforcement Talk Radio Show. And she had three DUI arrests, lots of childhood trauma, which we're going to talk about in this segment. She's the author of multiple books. The most recent is Wake Up, You're Not Broken. I love that title. And her website is wakeupwithmarcy.com. That's wakeupwithmarcy.com, M-A-R-C-I.com. Marcy, I got to talk about the child abuse. And I don't want to go into lots of detail because it is such a foreign concept for most people. And I believe most people out there really are good. They don't think of things like this. I don't think of things like this. But as a retired policeman, old retired policeman, those are the ones that bother me the most. Those are the ones that raise their ugly head. That, domestic violence, and assaults on elderly, especially the ones I couldn't close. So you said earlier in the conversation, when you were a teenager, you could not wait to get out of the house. How bad was it?
1: Well, those teenage years, the sexual abuse started by my stepfather at 12 years old. You know, so I'm just entering my teen years. And I thought he was an amazing man, but I realize now he was grooming me. And he groomed me for about 6 months, and then that's when things started going south. I did ultimately tell my mother what was happening. What I really remember about that conversation is she told me to wear more clothes when I was sleeping because I knew things were happening to me in my sleep. But I couldn't prove it at that time. I just knew, I had a feeling there were things that did happen while I was awake. So she kept me in the home. She said, just wear more clothes. And at that time, I'm looking at seventh, eighth grade. I start failing out of school. I am experimenting with alcohol. I'm becoming somewhat promiscuous. I made a suicide pact with my girlfriend. I saw no way out. I am so thankful that I did not end my life. Yeah. And I was able to get past that and have that fear of actually ending my life. And I thought something could possibly change. The second time I told my mother, there was proof something was happening to me in my sleep. When I told my mother the next day, because she could tell that I was in a very bad place, she called a hotline. She tried to get help. Then ultimately, when she confronted my stepfather, he said, I wanted it. You can only imagine the distress that I was in at that time. She then decided to stay with him.
0: But how can a 12-year-old want something sexual? Number one, in most states in the United States, I don't know about Texas, but the age of consent is 16. Everybody knows mm-hmm. that. And when I was 12, and I granted it's a long time ago, my mind didn't even go there. It was more wrapped up in cars and drag racing and fishing and all that other stuff. I didn't even think about that.
1: Yeah. It was a really, really hard time because, you know, I'm just a young girl with a bunch of dreams, right? And then that was all shattered. And then it became about survival for me. And that's really where the perfectionism stepped in for me, because the only thing I did have control of was how I looked on the outside. Every piece of clothing I had to have was perfect. And so there were different things that I could find in my life that I could have control over and have that to be perfect because of the utter chaos I was living in. But after a little bit of time, we ended up moving again. And like I say in my book, my first book, Chaos to Clarity, we moved to a bigger home on a beautiful street, but the nightmare was the same. And I don't remember a lot of that time, to be honest. I think that I've shut it out. I want to think that nothing was happening, but I don't really know. My mother finally ended up divorcing him. That was about ninth grade when we made that move. She finally ended up divorcing him because things got so bad between the two of them. There was a lot of physical abuse and alcoholism, drinking going on. I tried to stay out of the house as much as I could. But my mother finally divorced. I asked her to please stay where we were in Houston, in Texas. And so we stayed for that final year of my high school years. But during that time, her drinking was so out of control. And I had stepped into the role of being the mother.
0: Mm-hmm.
1: And I just knew when I graduated high school that I had to get out of that home. And that's what I said in the beginning, is just I couldn't wait. I was biding my time. And I did try to do the normal thing, like go to college and, you know, the things that we are programmed to believe that we are supposed to do, high school, college, get married, have babies, that sort of thing. But I had no direction when I got out of high school, and I fell into the drug scene and the party scene, and that's where those two DUIs happened for me.
0: Got to ask you a quick question, and this is a little bit of a derailment. The term partying is used quite a bit in society for drug use and alcohol consumption, and I don't see the party in either two.
1: Yeah. Yeah. Well, you think you're having fun, but you're not.
0: No, the only bad stuff happened. What's the old saying? Bad stuff happened when I was drinking. It never happened when I was not drinking, ever.
1: Exactly, exactly. And my life was utter chaos at that time.
0: But you don't sound like that person now. That's the thing. It's like you did. We'll get into how you got from point A to point B in a moment. But I want to elaborate more on point A. How do you go from being an out of control, I'm air quoting, out of control teenager, making all the wrong choices? The DUIs, I'm sure they helped, but they didn't get you all the way there, because it continued on until you said you were in your 40s. Then how does someone change?
1: Well, thankfully, my grandmother stepped in, because she saw that I was getting out of control. I was trying to go to college, but I wasn't going to my classes. I had good intention to do what I needed to do to progress in life, but I always fell back into my old behaviors. Old behaviors being drinking, being in the wrong crowd, finding those that were doing the drugs or drinking, and not prioritizing what I needed to prioritize.
0: Right.
1: But I felt very lost at that time. I didn't know, because I had no direction. I really didn't. I didn't know what I wanted to do. I had no passions. I just was literally existing to survive. And my grandmother stepped in, and it was around that time I was getting those DUIs and basically wasn't going to classes. And I was just floundering, and she took me in for some testing to see where my passions lie and what I was good at, and start with that testing. I started having direction, and I'm a very creative person. It came up what type of schools would be best for me, and I ultimately went to the Art Institute.

0: 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I promise you, we'll be right back. Are you a fan of true crime shows? 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

0: 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She's the author of multiple books. Most recent is Wake Up, You're Not Broken. 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Got to ask you this. When I talk to you, Marcy, you sound like you're pretty well put together. And a lot of people, first of all, how many children do you have?
1: I have two.
0: Do they ever think my mom was out of control or think they got it all going on all the time?
1: Listen, they were younger when I stopped drinking. They did not see me getting drunk too often. I just always had a glass of wine in my hand.
0: Uh-huh.
1: It wasn't until the end of my drinking that I was starting to show signs of getting out of control, and like a couple of blackouts. I just was managing my drinking. It was, everything was around drinking, but I was, air quotes, managing it.
0: It was such an effort. It was so much work for me, to be honest.
1: It's so much work.
0: There's so much energy I can put into other things that I'm actually pretty good.

0: good at, because that was, I was lousy at. By the way, what I was getting at was, it almost seems like you're two different people. The person, the Marcy Hopkins I'm talking to today, and the Marcy Hopkins that went through all this bad stuff. Do you ever look back and go, that was like another person or a lifetime ago?
1: Oh, definitely another person lifetime ago, and I'm so grateful for life today.
0: I think that's a great way of putting it. I realize that a lot of what I went through is the reason why I am today, the way I am. Doesn't mean I would not do things differently. I would do things differently for sure. But I don't have animosity towards my past. Can you say that about you?
1: I absolutely can. I used to, like I said, I used to feel very sorry for myself. But I recognize today that I had to go through what I went through to be able to do the work that I do today. And I turned that pain into purpose. And I don't think I could help people the way that I do today if I hadn't gone through what I did.
0: I agree with you 100%. And that's a big reason why I do this radio show and podcast. See, you got into the media. By the way, let me tell you something about working in the media. Radio, television, doesn't matter what it is. You get arrested for DUI, it hits the front page. You do not want to do that. And they oftentimes don't take a chance on people that have, and I'm air quoting, checkered past. So did you at the time think that you got lucky?
1: Well, honestly, those two DUIs that happened when I was very young, you know, those were like expunged after a while, right? Like nobody knew about that side of me. And when I got the DUI when I was 45, at that time, I was acting, I was in front of the camera. But what's interesting is that life took me towards drinking more.
0: Yeah.
1: Because I just, the roller coaster of it, the insecurities that I had, feeling judged all of the time, like I was already feeling broken. And then I just felt that the alcohol was going to give me some sort of courage, as we do a lot of times, right? We think that that's liquid courage, that, you know, it changes our inhibitions. And what ultimately happened, it took me down that slippery slope and something that I thought I was managing. And it just took me to that rock bottom. And I was very fortunate that once that happened, that I made the change almost immediately. And I was the one who created the platform myself. And it was recognized that it was needed, because it was when we started talking more about alcohol use disorder, transformational stories, mental health. So the timing of my show was the time that we needed to hear these conversations, and people weren't being judged as much as they were in the past.
0: And I think that a big part of it is the self-judgment. Mm-hmm. Then, and by the way,
1: yes,
0: I'm a performer. Working in radio for a long time. I've been on stage to introduce Joan Jett and Blackhearts, Leonard Skinner, ZZ Top, you name it. And all the time, I knew I had a job to do. I just recently attended the Candlelight Vigil for Police Week in D.C. I was one of the readers, put on by the National Law Enforcement Officer Memorial Fund. That was 35,000 people in front of me.
1: Wow.
0: I know I had a role to do. The thing is, as a performer, I'm not the same guy personally that I am as a performer. And sometimes that can create a contradiction in that I could see reaching out for alcohol, even though I've been sober the entire time I've done this.
1: Mm-hmm. Incredible. Yeah, I mean, I thought it was giving me courage when really it was just breaking me down more. And that's what I was going to say, is just there's so much shame, and you just start isolating and breaking down, and you're just not the same person. And it's once you start to make that decision that you've got to make this change. And I believe, like for me, I needed that consequence to be able to really make the change, because I had tried to get sober a year before, and it didn't work for me because, again, I was comparing myself and my story to those in the rooms.
0: Which is easy to do. Which is really easy to do, because I'm not as bad as that guy, and I didn't do this. And we could beat that horse for a long time. One thing that you mentioned earlier in your conversation was shame, and I could relate right away because there came a point where I was deeply ashamed of me, not of what I'd done.
1: Yeah, I hated myself. I did feel like I was just a shell of a person, and I had so much shame about what I had done, so much guilt, and so much fear of what was to come. And I had no idea how to live life without alcohol. It was all I'd ever known. It was all I'd been surrounded by. So when I started this journey, you talked about that forgiveness part. That's something that I had to find for myself before I could move on. And it's not easy to do, but the more that you start doing the things that you need to do, and that's what I talk about in my book, Wake Up, You're Not Broken, facing those emotions that you've been pushing down for so long and learning new modalities to cope with life, everything changes, and the way that you feel about yourself. And once you start building that confidence, that self-worth, that's when things really start to shift in life.
0: How would you, in a word, how would you describe how you are today compared to where you were?
1: Whole.
0: Okay, that's a good word. I think of myself as being level, pretty level and all the time. I don't have the highs like I used to. I don't have the lows like I used to. Your website is wakeupwithmarcy.com. That's spelled M-A-R-C-I.com. You were in the media. You're still in the media. Are your books there?
1: Yes, my books are on the website. Absolutely.
0: And what are you doing today?
1: So today, thank you so much for bringing up my book, Wake Up, You're Not Broken, and just release the book.
0: I love the title, that name, by the way, because some people are like, I'm dinged up. Don't get me wrong. I'm scathed.
1: Yeah.
0: I'm definitely scathed, but I'm okay with it.
1: Yeah, it's just recognizing I have things wrong with me, but let's rebuild, right? And recognizing that if you start taking these steps and start this healing and changing your mindset and rewiring your mind, you are going to find a worth and your worth and being whole. And it's a beginning. It's a beginning to a new life. And this book is a companion for those first 30 days of sobriety. And I wrote this book because it was something that I wish that I had.
0: I got to cut you off really quickly. WakeUpWithMarcy.com is a website. That's Wake Up With Marcy, M-A-R-C-I.com. Do I understand correct? Do you have a podcast that goes along with that?
1: I do. It was a TV show. It's now a podcast. It's also streaming on LA Tribune and on NJ. And I am going to toot my horn for a second. I just won a Telly Award in mental health for my podcast. So very grateful for that. And listen, life was changing for me. I was moving around. And so I pivoted and launched the podcast because I was moving and I wanted to continue to tell these stories of triumph and help others in the area of mental health, women's health, and recovery.
0: And what they don't tell you, Marcy, which I'm sure you know, it's a lot of work. 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
1: Thank you so much for having me.
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14: 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And there's a great organization that is tied into what is obviously one of the most notable and also tragic moments in our nation's history, and that is September 11, 2001. Dr. Chris Meek is the CEO and founder of the 9/11 Legacy Foundation. 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That's the best way to see what they're doing at the 9/11 Legacy Foundation. And Dr. Meek was working on the floor of the stock exchange when the towers fell. So, Chris, thank you for being here on KCMO in Kansas City. We appreciate your time. What is something that you think back to all these years later, 25 years later, and what maybe is getting misunderstood, misrepresented, or forgotten about 25 years after the fact as we sit here and celebrate the 250th birthday of this great nation?
15: Well, Pete, first of all, thanks for having me on your show today. I really appreciate it, and thanks to your listeners for tuning in. I think the big point here is you started the show by saying that, you know, everyone knows that's America 250 right now coming up for July 4th. And most people are forgetting that it's also the 25th observance of the terrorist attacks of 9/11. And so raising that awareness, raising an education campaign, you know, there were roughly 100 million Americans who were either too young or not born yet to actually know what happened on 9/11 or to understand that phrase, never forget. And so we as a country, we're doing just what we promised not to do, and we are forgetting.
14: You know, you're right about that. It does seem like we are forgetting. I mean, I was 13, but you're right to note that there's an entire generation of, you know, people under the age of 25. They're working adults now who are not even alive for it. So if you were to say one thing, and I'm sure you talk to people who are not alive for it, what do you try to impart on them on that moment in American history and why it is we need to never forget?
15: On that day, there were almost 3,000 people murdered in broad daylight. And it was the first attack on American soil. And, you know, getting, you know, sucker punched like that is something that we haven't seen before and hopefully we'll never see again. And the world today is significantly changed. You know, there was no TSA back then. You could carry whatever mouthwash or toothpaste you wanted to in your carry-on bag. It didn't have to be 3.4 ounces. And so just knowing how that world has changed from those, from that terrorist attack, has really evolved their life as adults now.
14: And that's something that, you know, I think we look at the landscape right now in this country, and it does seem like, whether it's the political division or anything else, people do forget how united this country was post 9/11. And I think that, you know, for younger people, they probably can't even fathom how united this country was for that period of time. And tragedy can bring people together. We don't want that kind of tragedy to bring people together. But what can we do better today in America to get people to a place where that unity maybe is not where it was 25 years ago this fall, but can be a semblance of that?
15: You know, that's a great question. And, you know, September 12th was the best we've seen in this nation. You know, living in Manhattan at the time, you know, you had different neighborhoods with different country flags going through those neighborhoods, whether it be, you know, Puerto Rico or Irish or whatever. On September 11th, September 12th, every flag was American. And we are, you know, the United States of America. And to your point, we are very divided right now. And we have to get back to that point in time where we are, you know, one nation under God, whatever God that is that you believe in. And, you know, get back to that, you know, as divisive as we are, it's okay to disagree. That's what this country was built on. And so having the freedom to disagree is something we need to appreciate and respect and understand going forward.
14: The 9/11 Legacy Foundation, Dr. Chris Meek is their founder and CEO, joining us on KCMO Talk Radio. How did you go about founding this organization, and what was the original purpose of it for you?
15: The purpose was really starting with the 20th observance, and it happened to be, you know, obviously the heart of COVID. There's political controversy between President Trump and President Biden, who should or shouldn't be at ground zero. And nothing really happened. And that was very disappointing to me. And as someone who, you know, was there, as you mentioned, was across the street, looking up at the Twin Towers, seeing people jumping because that was the best option they had at that time. You know, this generation doesn't understand that. Imagine having, you know, jumping 104 stories as your best choice in front of you. And so I thought that something had to be done for the 25th. And what we're looking to do, again, is to coordinate the events of the three different memorials in New York, Pennsylvania, and Washington. And then again, have that national awareness and education campaign for current and future generations to actually understand and know what happened on 9/11. And, you know, the phrase that we're using here is that we remember so they never forget.
14: Mm-hmm. That's so great. And when it comes to all the work you're doing, I know you've got a documentary that's coming out, The Heroism and Resiliency of 9/11. Narrated by Gary Sinise. What was that documentary about, and how can people go about watching it?
15: It's a great question. And that was the first thing that we started in this journey. I call it the first of the three legs of the stool. And, you know, as awful as that day was, there was a lot of heroism and resiliency that came from it. And we saw leadership from people like Roger Ferguson, who was the vice chairman of the Federal Reserve that day. The then chair, Alan Greenspan, was stuck in Switzerland with no airplane and cell service. And Roger Ferguson saved the global economy by making swift decisions. Then Chief of Staff to President Bush, Andy Card, is in the film. And so his decisive actions in terms of how to address the president and then what to do in terms of getting the president safely back to Washington. And so it's really talking about, as awful as that was, positive things came from it and how we as a nation can overcome resiliency and trauma. And to learn more, the website's just simply the911film.com.
14: So, Dr. Meek, as you look back all these years later, 25 years ago, you were on the floor of the stock exchange. What was your experience when you think back to, you know, right before 9 o'clock in the morning on that day, nearly 25 years ago?
15: It was like any other day. You know, I had my bagel and cream cheese and my iced hazelnut coffee. I was on a conference call with my boss in Chicago. And there's this big booming sound that sounded like a garbage truck hitting a pothole. And then, like everybody else, we saw in the news that, you know, allegedly a small aircraft hit one of the towers. And, you know, as we're watching that, you know, being so close, we could hear the second plane come and hit. And then we saw it live on TV. And that's when we realized that something wasn't right. And I was responsible for evacuating 27 people that day. And so that was my main purpose and goal, was to get those people safely out of the exchanges that we were trading on.
14: And how did you go about doing that day? What did the rest of the day look like for you?
15: So 26 people I had leave immediately. I stayed back on the exchange because we didn't know if the markets were going to open or not. And so I was going to be the one to trade on the exchange for our firm. And, you know, I was on the floor of the stock exchange when the towers fell. And it felt like that exchange, it felt like that building was going to collapse as well. You know, the lights flickered, the building shook like I've never felt before. And I remember calling my mom and getting her answering machine and leaving a message. Ultimately, when they said that the markets were going to close, the exchange officials were saying that it was safer to be in the exchange than outside. And I said, well, it's going to be up to me to determine my fate, and found a fire escape that wasn't being blocked by security out the back door. And when we went outside, you couldn't see anything because the tower's collapsing. It was just ash. And we heard fighter jets flying overhead. And at this point, we had no idea whose they were. And so there was myself and three other floor traders, and, you know, made the escape route to go out the back of the exchange. And those familiar, excuse me, with Lower Manhattan, take a left, walk down to the Staten Island Ferry, and take another left and walk up the FDR and the East River. And our plan was that if something happened, we would jump into the river to take cover.
14: Wow. So you're right there. I mean, the stock exchange, for people that don't know, you're what, maybe a mile or less, half a mile from the towers?
15: I was on the American Stock Exchange, so I was a block across the street.
14: Okay, got it. So separate from the New York Stock Exchange. All right, so
15: correct.
14: You're in a different location. So you're right there across the street. You're even closer than I thought you were.
15: Yeah, so the back wall was completely blown out when the towers collapsed at the American Stock Exchange.
14: Wow. So you've got to get home to where was home for you at the time?
15: So at the time, we were living on the Upper East Side in Manhattan. The main cell tower was on top of the World Trade Center, so obviously there was no cell service. And the four of us that were walking, we all had different parts of New York City we lived in. And so as we would drop somebody off, we would give their spouse our wives' cell phone numbers to keep trying as we were walking home. And I ultimately made it home about, I think it was around 2 o'clock that afternoon. And my wife, who also worked in Lower Manhattan, but she was further on the east side, so I knew she was okay. She was there waiting with one of her colleagues. And she's like, oh, my God. And I was just covered in ash.
14: Hmm. Do you remember what you said to her when you got home?
15: I don't. I don't.
14: What about the...
15: I remember pouring big scotch, though.
14: Yeah. Oh, gosh. Nice job in the levity there. Dr. Chris Meek joining us on KCMO Talk Radio. When you think back 25 years later and where the city was as well, I mean, the unification for people that are here in Kansas City, they're listening, and, you know, it was something obviously that the entire nation was captivated by. But what made it unique working and living on the island of Manhattan in not just that day, but the days and weeks to come?
15: So it was unique because, again, at the time I was living on the Upper East Side, I was on 2nd Avenue, which runs north to south. And so the next few days, you were seeing these caravans of trucks coming in with flatbeds with generators, with big spotlights for the rescue and recovery, ultimately then with dumpsters to remove the debris. I had to go back to work 3 days later because I was responsible to set our trading operation up over on the New York Stock Exchange, which, as you mentioned, is about a 3/4 mile away, to get that infrastructure built. And so you can only get so far in Lower Manhattan, which is Christopher Street. And then there were checkpoints along the way with National Guard. And so you had to show a security badge, and there were different places you could go to do that checkpoint. But I also remember just having a backpack and giving Gatorades or bottles of water to the National Guardsmen as I was walking down there, because, you know, the ash and the smoke was there for weeks and weeks afterwards. And so, you know, you came home and you smelled like the burning debris, and you're working 20-hour days, and it just was, you know, sort of a nonstop 6 days to get the exchanges back open again.
14: Dr. Chris Meek is our guest here on a Feature Friday. He is the founder of the 9/11 Legacy Foundation. We're here on a Friday of Memorial Day. It seemed like an appropriate time to have this conversation with Chris. We appreciate him joining us. We're going to talk about what exactly the future is of a program like this and how people can get involved in the 9/11 Legacy Foundation. As we sit here on a Memorial Day Friday, we prepare for the 25th anniversary of the September 11th attacks, coming up next on KCMO.
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14: Continuing on our Feature Friday with Dr. Chris Meek, he is the founder of the 9/11 Legacy Foundation, 25th anniversary this year of September 11th. We're here on a Friday of Memorial Day, and we appreciate him having this conversation with us this morning. Now, when you think about what you've done and everything with the organization, what is the thing with the 9/11 legacy that you want it really to be remembered for and known for as you spread its message around the country?
15: We're working, as I mentioned, on this national awareness and education campaign, and there are a lot of different education toolkits that are out there, and most of them are primarily focused on K through 12. And what we're trying to do is to make this much broader and more civically engaging, so that corporations and organizations can use it as well. Things to discuss about national security, public policy, overcoming trauma and resilience. So not just about the events of the day, but also how it affected us individually as Americans and as a nation. And so a much broader curriculum. And that, I think, is going to be that lasting legacy piece in terms of, you know, pinpointing it to this one specific day in American history, but also how we can learn and grow from it as individuals, as a society, and as a nation.
14: Well, I see, you know, on the website, which is the911legacy.org, you've got a whole history here, which is probably a history, sad to say, most Americans don't really comprehend, and that is going back to the 1980s when Osama bin Laden, of course, the mastermind of September 11th, founded Al-Qaeda, and the 20-plus years that led up to what happened 25 years ago. I'm sure that's not taught in most schools like it should be. What's the message there that you want to make sure you get out and that people really understand and grasp? Because as time goes on, it seems like people are even less likely to be aware of all this.
15: If we don't learn history, history will repeat itself. And yeah, you're seeing various domestic terrorist attacks here over the last 6 or 9 months. You know, Al-Qaeda is one specific organization. There are others out there. We know that there are sleeper cells. We learned that, you know, with the current war with Iran. And so we have to learn from our past so that it doesn't happen in the future.
14: Yeah, no, that's so true. So how do you want to get this into schools around the country? And what can we do here in Missouri and Kansas to help facilitate that? Because I know there are people listening in education, whether it's private, public, homeschooling, they want to get involved and they want to make this part of the curriculum. So what does this look like?
15: Well, it's a state-by-state situation. As we know, curriculums are determined at the state level, not the federal level. We are in conversations both with the Department of Education in Washington as well as with different state departments of education. And so it's a matter of, you know, writing to your superintendent for the state, for your local school district, and getting that implemented there. You know, only 14 states require teaching 9/11 for American history. And in many of them, it's one day's worth of a lesson, which also includes the 20-year global war on terror. And so to think that 20 years of war with the thousands of people killed, both in 9/11 as well as in the war on terror, is only a day or a half a day lesson plan, you know, that's unacceptable.
14: I totally agree. I do not know where Kansas and Missouri stand on that, but I'm going to find out after our conversation, because this needs to be in there, because it's so relevant to, like you said, what's going on right now in the world and what has gone on over the last several months in the world. So this is great stuff. And it seems like something, Chris, that I hope will continue to get more attention, whether it's the documentary, whether it's the history side of this. Is there another layer or something else within the organization that you want to make sure people are aware of and knowing about here?
15: There's also a book that will be coming out in September, similar to the movie. There are 39 different stories. The book is focused on resiliency, leadership, duty, and trauma. And so it's anything from Andy Pettit talking about what the 2001 World Series was like. Andy Card and Leon Panetta are in there. And so it's a great culmination of stories of people who either were influential at the time, who were significantly impacted at the time, or that specific date changed and altered their decision-making in the course of their life. And so I think that's a great opportunity as well for people to kind of understand, again, going back to who and what we are as Americans. We're 250 years old. We are the great experiment, but we are the most, you know, successful country in global history.
14: And when we look at this weekend, Memorial Day weekend, of course, is coming up, and we know how many men and women sacrificed it all and gave their lives after September 11th. How does that tie into your message and the idea of really never forgetting?
15: You know, it's not a three-day weekend. It's not 15% off online or at the mall. It should be part of your everyday remembrance for the sacrifices these people make.
14: Mm-hmm. Mm-hmm. How about you? Personally, for you, Chris, you know, I don't know where you're at in life right now, but this seems to be obviously the passion project that you are all in on, and you're obviously 110% behind. Where, if you've got your druthers and you're looking back, you know, a generation from now on what you built here with the 9/11 legacy, what do you want it to be?
15: I'd love to see state chapters. You know, somebody, you know, further developing this curriculum that's specific for their state. You know, I believe there are roughly 1,500 global memorials for 9/11. I think about 1,100 of those are here in the U.S. And so make it specific. I think only one congressional district in the United States was unaffected by the attacks of 9/11. And so everybody, every part of this country was affected by those attacks. And so making it very specific to your school district or your state or whatever it may be, going forward, and just, you know, again, keeping that legacy alive of nearly 3,000 people murdered in broad daylight and ensuring that that doesn't happen again.
14: Fantastic work. Dr. Chris Meek, founder and CEO of the 9/11 Foundation, 9/11 Legacy Foundation. Find them at the911legacy.org, preserving the legacy of 9/11 for future generations. Great conversation, Chris. Thank you so much for being here on KCMO in Kansas City.
15: Thanks so much for your time, Pete. Really appreciate it, and have a great weekend.
14: I think getting programs like this into Kansas and Missouri schools would be an absolute home run. And I just don't know how it would not be beneficial to the kids, the students, learning about our nation's history, learning where we are today. America 250, 25th anniversary of September 11th, understanding 9/11. I mean, these kids, I remember being a kid and you'd learn about the Vietnam War, right? And I was born in 88. So Vietnam was at that point 15 years over from when I was born. These kids in school now, I mean, it's the same thing. My oldest daughter's born in 2018. 9/11 was 17 years before she was born, and she's only in first grade, wrapping up first grade, so too early for her. But those kids who are in high school now, right? Who were 14, 15. I mean, they were born 10 years after 9/11 happened. So they don't really know anything, and it's not their fault. They did nothing wrong. But understanding history, so critical, so valuable. And, you know, I'm going to push for this 9/11 Legacy Foundation to get its word out and get it around the state of Missouri and Kansas, because I see it being very beneficial for everybody. Most importantly, the students, which is what this is all supposed to be about anyway, right? That's the purpose of it. I'm Pete Mundo. We are KCMO Talk Radio 95.7 FM. You can always stream us on our KCMO Talk Radio app as well as we roll through what has been a very busy news week and obviously news cycle around Kansas City and around the country as well. So we'll keep it rolling with you right here on the show. There's a lot that we are still going to get to here on a Memorial Day Monday. Conversation from our show that you may have missed throughout the week. You'll hear that and much more coming up next on KC.
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16: Have you ever noticed that you mostly breathe through one nostril at a time? Even when you're not sick, even when your allergies aren't bothering you. The body actually switches the dominant nostril as frequently as every 2 hours while we're awake. That's according to Adam Taylor, an anatomy professor at Lancaster University in the UK. This alternating cycle is automatic. It's regulated subconsciously by the hypothalamus in the brain, he said. Your body does this to give each nostril a chance to rest and repair, so they don't get too dried out, which could make it easier for pathogens and inflammation to cause damage. Now, Taylor also said, studies suggest the left nostril may be more dominant, and when the right nostril is dominant, the body is in a more alert or even stressed state. Who knew? Pretty fascinating stuff. I'm Dr. Sanjay Gupta, helping you live a better life.
17: 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So I went in the military when I was 18. I deployed to Vietnam as a military patrol dog handler in 1969. I was stationed to Cam Ranh and TDY to Da Nang from time to time. So that led to me being involved in a thing called the United States Police Canine Association. That led to me becoming a police officer in the Washington, D.C. metros. From there, I moved to California with the thought that I was going to go on LAPD and be the one Adam 12. That didn't quite work out because LAPD had a freezing hire and I wound up on the Orange County Sheriff's Department. So I continued in law enforcement for about another 3 or 4 years. And then I'd had enough. Left California and moved back here to the Kansas City Metro. We now live in Overland Park. We sold our business, Benefits by Design, to the good people over at Northwestern Mutual, Philip Sarnecki. So now I own HIA Radio Network and Marketing. That's my company along with my wife. I do appreciate all of you that listen to this show on the air, as well as on the podcast platform. 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
17: 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It is remarkable. I thank all of you from the bottom of my heart for the interest in this show and the support you show this show. It's just amazing. I never expected to see this happen like this. That's all due to Dave Thiessen, my producer that does all of the YouTube and the podcast. And Garner Cowdery, who does all of the audio here in our Cumulus studio here in Overland Park, Kansas. But the numbers are a little surprising, even to me. 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Send me the email. I'd be happy to help you with any issue you may have. All right, so this is a show that we've been working on for quite a while. Actually, I spent the last 3 days working on show notes and getting ready to do this show. And this show today is going to be on worldwide healthcare systems. What do they look like? What's it look like in the UK? What's it look like in Canada? What's it look like in France? What does it look like in Germany, Japan, Israel, and the US? What works and what doesn't work? You may be a little surprised by what you learn on this broadcast today. So let me just start by opening up with, you know, people argue government-run healthcare, it's like one model. Well, it's not. The UK is the closest true government-run system we have. Canada is a single-pay system for core services, but care is delivered mostly by private hospitals and physicians that are regulated. Germany and France are universal, but run through regulated insurance carriers. That's the way that it operates. So it's very different system across the world, different systems for different countries. Japan and Israel, we'll talk about those later in the show, in my opinion, have the two best systems in terms of how they work if you have a national healthcare system. So we're going to go through all of the pros, the cons, and we're going to talk about the system here in the U.S., what works and what doesn't work, and why it's failing. Here, you know, we have private insurance, Medicare, Medicaid, and VA, four different ways to purchase health insurance or receive health insurance in this country. None of them are really working all that well. I've talked in great detail about the VA, the shortcomings of the VA. It's better than it used to be. I'm a veteran. I know. Private insurance, there are a lot of variables out there. You've seen carriers like Aetna pull out of the market completely on ACA after they lost $2 billion. In a matter of 2 years. In addition to that, Medicare, Medicare Advantage, there are a lot of issues with Medicare Advantage now where carriers are pulling back. Some carriers have completely pulled out of the market. Here in Kansas City, Blue Cross and Blue Shield did just that about 3 years ago because the costs are exceeding what they're able to pay in claims and what's left over in terms of them being able to make any kind of a profit to sustain their business. So mostly what we're seeing is government budgets are controlling the system capacity. They're doing it in tax-funded systems. And when money and capacity is tight, what happens? We have rationing. And you may not call it rationing, but you're going to get in the queue. That means you're going to wait to see whatever it is you need. So let's start with a couple of things. Single payer for physician hospital care plans, but delivery is largely private. This is Canada. That private system covers things like drugs, dental, vision, depending on the province and the employer. Rationing shows up as wait times. Now, I'm going to get into that in some detail as we go further into this broadcast, but let me just give you a snapshot. The average wait time for an MRI or a CAT scan in Canada is 64 to 84 days. Now, think about that for a minute, okay? You know, if you let's say you've got a pre-diagnosis for cancer, let's say you had a PSA done and your PSA is 15 or 16 or over the charts, and there's a strong possibility you may have prostate cancer. You want to wait for a CAT scan, a CT scan, or a test to find out whether or not you really have cancer or not. So you're trading one thing to get to another, and that's part of the problem with the system. And so what happens in Canada is they come across the border and go to Detroit or Buffalo, and I'll talk about that a little bit later. But they go into the United States to get their diagnosis so they can go back and get treatment. Now, when you have cancer, you go to the top of the queue. But to get to the point where you're diagnosed and you understand their system isn't able to accommodate the need that they have. Germany and France, universal coverage, social insurance, regulated payers with strong private owner presence, okay? That works considerably differently. It varies in categories, and the capacity is structured, and it can be difficult for people in some areas to get access. Again, it's a government-controlled system. Here in the United States, fast access can exist, but that depends on what kind of a plan you're on. So if you're on a narrow network ACA plan and you need to go to an MD Anderson or you need to go to Sloan Kettering or one of the other specialty hospitals, you're outside your network. So now your deductible, your coinsurance are going to be significantly higher because you're outside of your narrow network. If you're not on one of those plans, if you're on a plan like GigCare, which is across the country, universal rates, You can go to any hospital in the country on the Aetna network or on the Blue Cross and Blue Shield network out of Nebraska. But those are different kinds of plans, so you have to understand what you're on. Medicare Advantage, the same way. Very narrow network on county-by-county basis. If you get out of that slot, then you're going to have a difficult time getting care, and it may be not covered at all.

I think those systems are the closest thing to anything that really works nationally. And there are a lot of reasons for that, but we'll talk about that later. But every one of these systems, including the U.S., rations in some form. And that's the message that I'm leading off with today. There is no perfect system right now. What needs to happen? That's a good question. And we're going to explore that as we move forward with this broadcast. 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We'll be right back after the break.

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4: A better life with Dr. Sanjay Gupta.
5: If you are struggling with substance abuse, alcohol, pills, whatever it may be, first of all, it's nothing to be ashamed of. We know addiction is a brain disease, and we also know getting into recovery can be tough. Also, in case this helps, I want to tell you about a new study out of Harvard School of Public Health, which found that spiritual belief, the idea of a steady religious practice, had a protective effect from addiction. Experts we talked to told us there were probably a few reasons why this might be the case. Number one, excessive drug and alcohol use would not be the norm in a religious community, and people want to fit in. Two, a belief in a higher power provides people with hope and solace, great foils for addiction. And three, and I think there's some merit to this, regular attendance in a faith community also provides connection. Just like in AA, camaraderie and social support is often what you need. I'm Dr. Sanjay Gupta, helping you live a better life.
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6: 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You're listening to America's Healthcare Advocate Show, broadcasting coast to coast across the USA. Hey, if you're watching us on YouTube right now and you see two little heads here in the studio with me, those are my granddaughters. And my first granddaughter, say hello, is
7: Clara.
6: That's Clara. And the second granddaughter sitting here is
7: Evelyn.
6: So Clara and Evelyn are here in the studio with me. They're visiting from Washington. Happy to have them in studio as they're seeing how we do this show. And those are the two guests that you'll see if you're watching us here on YouTube. So let's get down and deal with some very simple issues. How hard is it to get an MRI? What do wait times really need, and what are the cues? So the MRI access is a perfect example of the trade-off. And I'm using that one specific issue, and you can use that for any number of things when we're talking about these healthcare systems, both in the U.S., U.K., Canada, go down the list, okay? We're going to get into some of that. So people want free point of care, but scans, radiologists, and slots are finite. Means there's only so many machines and there are only so many people to do these tests. So systems are built with authorization rules. That includes here in this country. You can't just walk in typically and get an MRI or a CAT scan unless you're cash pay and you choose to do that. Then you can walk in and do that. But otherwise, if you're using an insurance carrier, you have to get authorization. They have to give you permission. I'll give you an example. I had to have a CAT scan, reference some lung issues. What happened was CMS refused to let me get that CAT scan. It related to Agent Orange and some other things. Luckily, I had a doctor who knew a workaround. We got the CAT scan done, okay? And there were a couple of small issues, but nothing significant. The point is that the system, which CMS controls for seniors, those of us that are chronologically challenged on Medicare, wasn't going to allow me to go make an appointment and get this done, even though my doctor, my respiratory doctor, felt that it was important for me to get this done. They weren't going to allow me to do it because it didn't meet their protocol. So that's rationing by a different form. If you look at the UK, diagnostic reporting and median wait time, key diagnostic across the UK, typically you're looking at 3 to 4 weeks at least, okay, to get in to get a diagnosis. Some patients will wait past this quote-unquote milestone. Typically, that can get significantly longer. If it's urgent, the national healthcare system in the UK can move. If it's not urgent, you could be living in the backlog, okay? So what that means is that you go on a list, and when they get around to it, you go in. Now, you know, think about the person that thinks, we'll go back to, you know, they may have a cancerous issue or they have some other issue they're very concerned about, and they know and their doctor knows they need to get that CT scan or MRI, but it hasn't been diagnosed yet as cancer or whatever the case may be. There's a suspicion. Well, in this country, you're probably going to get access a lot quicker, but there in the UK, you're going to go in the queue. In Canada, this is really interesting. Canada's typical wait time, and what does that look like? So in Canada, here's what happens. 66 to 84 days to get an MRI or a CAT scan. So what do people do? They come by ferry or car to Buffalo, New York, or Detroit, Michigan, and they get their CT scan or their MRI, and they go back. Now, if they find a precancerous condition, they move to the front of the line in Canada to get treatment. But think about this, okay? You suspect or there's markers that say you may have an issue and you're going to be told to wait 64 to 84 days before you can get a definitive MRI or CAT scan? I don't think so. And I'll give you an example. A good friend of mine was very concerned. He had a constant cough, couldn't get rid of it, this going on for over a year, and decided he had some medical background as a hospital administrator that he needed to get a CT scan. And he had a very difficult time getting it done, so he just did cash pay and got it done. Turned out he had cancer in the lower left lung, right? And immediately he got into a really good cancer hospital. They did a series of tests on him and then wound up doing surgery, and they caught the cancer early. Here's the part that's interesting. They told him if he hadn't done that in the manner he had done it in, that he would have been dead in 5 years. So go back to that 66 to 84 days. That's definitely a problem. In the United States, you can have fast access, but restrictions and prior authorizations occur, which is what I just talked about earlier. And that's definitely a problem. Every system rations. The only question is queues, prices, rules, and geography. What do I mean by geography? Well, in Canada, if you're out in a province like Alberta or one of the other provinces and you're out in a rural area, your chances of getting that MRI or that CAT scan just drop significantly. Okay, if you're in Montreal or Toronto or, you know, British Columbia, that's a whole different thing. But if you're out in the rural community, it's a different issue. And the same thing applies here in the United States. Those narrow networks, they don't allow a lot of people in rural communities to get those kinds of diagnosis and treatments that they need to get. So on a timely manner. So that's an issue. It's a significant issue that unfortunately we have to deal with. But again, the takeaway from this is that there's no such thing as a healthcare system without rationing. Rationing is just different forms. The UK rations more by budget and queues. The US rations by price, paperwork. Germany and France, as I said, government-run systems. Medicine is all owned by the government, but they're regulated with private insurance, and that's basically how it works. So some other examples, when you look at things like the Da Vinci robot, I did a little research on this. We have 4,100 Da Vinci robots in this country. That's the robot that allows a doctor to sit outside of a surgical facility and actually do surgery on you using this robot. The infection rates are significantly lower. The readmission rates are very much lower. It's a far better process than manually doing surgery with scalpels, etc. We have 4,100 of those machines. Guess how many they have in UK? 212. So when you talk about waiting, you're waiting a long time in the UK if you want to have that surgery done on a Da Vinci robot. Okay, which is significantly different, obviously, than having your chest opened up and doing a full-blown cancer surgery on your lungs, whatever the case may be. So there is a difference. Remember what I said. You know, there in England, in the UK, it's controlled by money and budgets, and they never seem to have enough money, and they're constantly adding money to the system, but the system's not necessarily improving. Canada, I just told you what happens there, okay? You're 64 to 88 days, you're waiting. And then we'll see where it goes. The one that's really interesting is Japan. Japan has the highest number of MRIs and CAT scans in the world, and they have the highest number of performed, and they have the highest number of machines in the world. So access in Japan is instantaneous because they have the largest number of MRI, CT scans, and technicians to do the actual work. So there are various systems. We'll talk about the Japanese system and some of the other systems later on in the broadcast. We'll be right back after the break. 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We'll be right back after the break. Stay tuned.

I'm Kerry Hall, America's healthcare advocate. You know, we say this show is a show where we separate fact from fiction on the subject of healthcare. Whether it's the murder of Brian Thompson, who is the UnitedHealthcare CEO in New York City, or whether it's talking about hospital systems billing 330% of what Medicare allows to be charged, what does that mean? This is what we mean by separating fact from fiction on the subject of healthcare. When we hear carriers are making $4.6 billion more on their Medicare Advantage plans, why is that? How is that? What's causing that? What is the star system that rates carriers for Medicare Advantage plans? We talk about all of that. What is your responsibility in terms of healthcare? We are the most obese country in the world right now. We are a country that spends more than any other country on healthcare. Of the top 10 countries in the world, we're number 10 in terms of the actual health compared to the dollars that we spend. Those are the subjects that we talk about here on America's Healthcare Advocate, where we really do separate fact from fiction on the subject of health.

0: go see them at 6th and McVicker.
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3: 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Welcome back. 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In studio with me today, my two granddaughters. Clara, how old are you?
4: Five.
3: And where do you go to school?
4: St. Public School.
3: St. Joseph's School. Okay. And Evelyn, where do you go to school and how old are you?
5: I'm 8 years old and I go to St. Joseph Catholic
3: School. So you both go to St. Joseph Catholic School and they're here in studio with me today. All right, so we're going to talk about surgery schedules, and we're going to talk about, as an example, how do you prioritize stage four lung cancer? Not stage one, stage two, stage four. So this is where rhetoric collides with reality. Elective surgery and cancer care are treated differently in every system because the systems must decide who gets the next slot. What's the priority? UK cancer standards. This is interesting. In the UK, the standard is to get these people that have a stage four cancer 85% of the time scheduled for surgery immediately, as quickly as they can get them in. 85%? What happens to the other 15%? Oh, it gets better. The reality is that they actually get about 70% of the people in and 30% of the people miss the mark completely. Now, you think about that, okay? If you're in the UK, and you've been diagnosed, let's not even do stage four. Let's just do stage two, three. And you've got stage two or three cancer in your lung. And you're one of the 30% that get missed, that don't get in the door to get what they need done in a timely manner. What does that mean? Well, what it means is that the people that are being skipped over, okay, they're urgent. They're not getting the standard of care they should get. And it's a human delay. Okay. When you look at the statistics, the reality is that it's a real human delay and that affects people's ability to survive the cancer and to come out of that cancer diagnosis or that surgery and maybe be able to continue their life. Canada, surgery waits are a feature, not a bug. Okay. CHC tracks priority procedures that notes persistent longer waits. Canada generally covers medical necessary hospital physician care, but scheduling can take time depending on the provenance, specialty, and urgency. Remember what I said about the provenance now. Now you're talking about Alberta, some of these other provinces that are not, you know, Toronto, Montreal, you know, British Columbia, et cetera. These people have even longer wait times, okay? So that's really kind of interesting. OCD, the Canadian policy, publishes a cross-country waiting time comparison, but in reality, it doesn't mean much because it's certainly not instant. We're talking about stage four cancer now, all right? And they get to you basically when they get to you. You're in the queue. If you're in one of the metropolitan areas, it's probably going to be a little less waiting time, obviously, than what it's going to be if you're in one of the rural communities. The United States, this is interesting. So our system can be really fast, and you can have great access. Like my friend who had cancer had access, was able to get the surgery done in 2 weeks, after he got his initial diagnosis. So he can make a huge difference. But the problem is, in small markets and rural markets, the same issue they deal with in Canada. There may not be a surgical center that you can get into if you're in a rural area. You're in rural Iowa, rural Missouri, rural Kansas, rural Nebraska. You may not have that. You're in Cameron, Missouri, or you're in Grand Rapids, Iowa, or, you know, wherever you may be. If you're in a rural community, if you're in Scott City, Kansas, you're probably not going to have access to the same kind of care you're going to have here in the Kansas City Overland Park Metro, where you've got access to KU Medical Center, you know, a host of other hospitals, et cetera. There is a difference, okay? And that's an issue for people as they're waiting to get care. Universal system rationing tends to show up in the calendar. That's what we're talking about here. The wait times. Again, I go back to, if you're the person that's waiting and you know you've got a cancer issue, you're probably not going to be too happy about how that system fails you. And specifically, when you look at systems like Canada and the UK, specifically the UK as an example, where 30% of the people don't make the cut. In other words, they don't get into the queue fast enough to get the surgical procedure done that they need to get done. And that becomes a huge problem. It also becomes a survivability problem when you're talking about these kinds of cancers and how quickly they get treated. So basically, when you look at these systems, none of them are perfect, not even ours. Now, would I trade ours for what's going on in the UK or Canada? No, I would not. Okay. And I speak from experience in terms of being able to get care when I need care. You have to be savvy enough to learn how to negotiate the system, whether it's have a provider that's willing to step outside the box and get you authorization if you're a seasoned citizen and CMS is dictating the protocol. If you need a hip replacement in this country and you go in for an initial diagnosis, the first thing CMS is going to make your doctor do is put you in a physical therapy program. Now, think about that for a minute. I had a very good friend of mine who just had this done not long ago. He waited 6 months because he had to go through the CMS guidelines and do physical therapy, which did him absolutely no good while he lived in pain and tried to deal with the issue. Eventually, you know, once he got through it and they showed that it didn't work and the physical therapy made no difference, he was able to move in and get the surgery done within 2 weeks. But again, it's a different kind of rationing, okay? We've essentially got a government-run healthcare system in this country right now. Whether you're talking about Medicare, you're talking about the VA, who's notorious for making people wait, okay? Or you're talking about the ACA plans, where they have a series of guidelines. You have to get every one of these carriers, United Healthcare, Blue Cross, Aetna, Cigna, go down the list. They all have pre-certifications, pre-authorization. Before you get into a surgical center, you're going to have to get pre-certed or get a pre-authorization. That's the way it works in this country. Is it rationing? Not really, but do you have to jump through the hoops? Absolutely. Do you need to be savvy enough to know how to do it? Yes, you do. Okay. When my wife was diagnosed with heart failure, we went through 3 different doctors and wound up with a wonderful specialist in St. Louis, Dr. Alvarez, who was part of Washington U, and was able to get her in, and we were immediately able to get a diagnosis made sense, get on a treatment plan, and get her on the right track, and then come back up to Kansas City and make it work. But I knew how to negotiate the system. The average person probably doesn't know that kind of thing. And, you know, so we go back to this. When I hear people talk about Medicare for all, think about what that means, okay? And look at the models in Canada and look at the models in the UK and what they're like and how they work. And would you rather be able to gain access and on the system and try to make it work for you here where you can have access? You can do cash pay and go get an MRI done. You know, the gig care program has a voucher program where you can take a voucher, walk in and get an MRI or a CAT scan and not pay anything for the MRI or the CAT scan because you've got a voucher. So it's a different system. There is, but you do have to understand how to work the system with a universal system like UK or Canada. You don't have those options. We'll go back to the UK. 85% is the target, which I find somewhat amusing to get people in a timely manner. In reality, they're only getting 70% of the people. And so 30% of the people with a critical condition like stage 4 lung cancer are pushed aside. What do you think happens with them? They probably die, okay? Because they're not going to get the care they need in time. So whatever that, you know, obviously stage 4 lung cancer, you've seen what happened with Rush Limbaugh. You've seen what happened with other people. Toby Keith, you know, go down the line. He had stomach cancer. It's the same thing. If you're able to get the care, you can extend your life. Okay, maybe it's 5 years, 10 years. Maybe you can get a cure. Contrast that with Canada, the UK, some of these other systems. It's not the same thing. You don't have the option to go outside the system and try to solve your own problem. You're in the system. You're going to stay in the system. And that's the way that it works. So it's a very different kind of program. And when you talk about Medicare for all, which a lot of people like to talk about, understand what that comes with. And the examples that I'm giving here of UK, Canada, even Germany and France, it's the same thing. They control access. So if you control access, what do? You control cost. We control access here through insurance carriers who make you get pre-certs and you have to go through the hoops to get in. And then we control access through things like CMS, the Center for Medicaid and Medicare Services, where you have to meet their protocol in order to get the treatment. So, yes, there's rationing here, but it's very different than the rationing we see in some of the other systems. So when you think about whether you want you think that Medicare for all is the answer, think about what comes with that. You might be surprised. It may not be what you think it is. We'll be right back after the break. You're listening to America's Healthcare Advocate, broadcasting here on the HIA Radio Network, coast to coast, across the USA. Don't go anywhere. We've got more.

0: Hello, I'm Kerry Hall, America's healthcare advocate. You know, we say this show is a show where we separate fact from fiction on the subject of healthcare. Whether it's the murder of Brian Thompson, who is the UnitedHealthcare CEO in New York City, or whether it's talking about hospital systems billing 330% of what Medicare allows to be charged, what does that mean? This is what we mean by separating fact from fiction on the subject of healthcare. When we hear carriers are making $4.6 billion more on their Medicare Advantage plans, why is that? How is that? What's causing that? What is the star system that rates carriers for Medicare Advantage plans? We talk about all of that. What is your responsibility in terms of healthcare? We are the most obese country in the world right now. We are a country that spends more than any other country on healthcare. Of the top 10 countries in the world, we're number 10 in terms of the actual health compared to the dollars that we spend. Those are the subjects that we talk about here on America's Healthcare Advocate, where we really do separate fact from fiction on the subject of healthcare.
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0: Coming up today, we're going to talk about worldwide healthcare system. What works? 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How do we compare to Canada, the UK, Japan, Germany? 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We'll talk about all that and more today on America's Healthcare Advocate. Welcome back. 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Send me an email. If you've got a question, I'm happy to answer it. And all these shows are put up on that podcast platform, 16 of those podcast platforms, and our YouTube channel. Dave Thiessen does all that work for us. Garner does all the work behind the cameras here on the microphones and keeping all this working here at our Cumulus studio. And Dave does all the filming and all the rest of it. So we got a great team. We're obviously seeing great results. 653,000 people download this show. It is somewhat remarkable. And I, again, thank all of you in the audience. All right. So let's talk about systems that actually do work. Okay. Systems that could be a template. Now, there are some reasons why they work really well that have to do with the size of the countries. All right. And the fact that they have a homogeneous society for the most part. That has a lot to do with it, but it's still worth examining and it's worth looking at the structure. So basically, we'll start with Israel. Israel is regulated competition. It's a small country, has very strong primary care backbone. So why is that important? Well, if you have a really strong primary care system, that means you're catching a lot of these issues before they become significant. You're diagnosing type 2 diabetes. You're diagnosing precancerous situations. You're diagnosing issues that people have
1: before they become critical issues. So Israel's got a model that does that and does it really well. Israel's model is universal coverage through competing healthcare funds, HMOs. They use HMOs under heavy regulation, often praised for outcomes and integration, but has known pressure points, including MRI access and constraints, waiting times, reoccurring issues. So it's not perfect, but it's their system works really well. And they're not afraid to do things that we in this country don't do. And I'm going to give an example. So there's a study that Israel did on the use of marijuana and how it affects people with epilepsy. And basically, it showed that if marijuana was used in a medication form, not talking about sitting out and smoking a joint, okay, I'm talking about a gummy or a pill or whatever the case may be, that it dropped the epilepsy episode rates dramatically. In fact, eliminated them in a lot of cases, especially for children. So now that whole study was done in Israel, and they treat epilepsy. They're very different than we do here. Well, actually, a number of years ago in St. Francis Hospital in Cape Girardeau, Missouri, I did a show with two doctors who used that method. It's medically approved to do a method very similar to that, and it has helped these young people with their epilepsy significantly. But in Israel, they think outside the box. It's something we don't do here with all of our regulatory issues. The Food and Drug Administration, go down the list, okay? We administer and bureaucracy, all of these things. The states do the same thing. There's a lot of redundancy in all of this, including for hospitals, doctors. And then, of course, you know, we have the legal community where there are lawsuits, you know, against hospitals and doctors all the time. And those kinds of issues impact care and how it all works. So the Israeli system works really well for Israelis. Okay. Now, you remember, you're looking at a country the size of the state of Rhode Island. Okay. So it's not all that big. Okay. But nonetheless, what they do works, and it's a really good system for them, and they have superior care. All right. And being small helps, standardizing helps, and the way they manage the system works really well for it, for the citizens of Israel. Well, let's shift gears and talk about Japan. Remember, I told you that Japan has the largest number of MRI CAT scans being done in the world. They have an aging population, so that's definitely an issue for them. But they're, again, you've got a homogeneous, very tight community of Japanese. If you've ever been there, they do things very differently than we do here. They don't have the crime issues we have here. They don't have, because they have a very different kind of society, and the way their discipline, the way they treat things is just very different there. They're very tight national pricing, very high utilization. They have a rapidly aging population, and the demographics and pricing structure, they clearly matter. Okay. And that's one reason why I think this works really well. So, you know, you look at those two systems, say, could we import those systems here? Probably learn some things from them, but remember the size of those countries versus the size of this country with 380 million people in. It's a little different deal, okay? You know, you can get universal coverage with lower spending than the U.S., but you will somehow have to manage the demand. And then here's the other problem. The U.S. spends dramatically more per person than its peers, yet struggles with access and timeliness, which tells you spending isn't the only variable. You can spend as much money as you want and still not have the kind of care. And you know, this is one of the people, you know, one of the issues people like to throw out there about Medicare, you know, for all. We spend more money than any country like Europe and yada, yada, yada, yet our outcomes are not better than the Europeans. They're worse. They're not better than the Japanese. Israelis are much worse. Well, there are a lot of reasons for that, okay? Demographics is one of them. The rate of cancer in the African American community, the Hispanic community, how does that contrast to people in the Caucasian community? What about income levels? How does that work? That's what ACA Obamacare was supposed to do, was take care of people with low incomes, give them access to health care. Well, how well has that worked? From an access standpoint, access continues to be narrowed because the carriers, I said in the very beginning of the show, are not able to make enough money to sustain what they're doing. And there's a formula they have to follow. 80% of everything they take in has to be spent on claims. You know, if they do better than that, whatever the case, they have to refund that money back to the policyholders. So is that system working? No, it's crashing and burning. You look at the increases we had across the country this year. They were horrific in a lot of places. 37% in Florida, 27% in Texas, 23% in Nebraska. Go down the list. It wasn't good. And it's a significant issue, and it's not being resolved. So I guess you could say the purpose of this show today was, as I like to say, separate fact from fiction on the subject of healthcare. Basically, what I'm saying is there is no perfect system. We need to understand that, and we need to learn from the systems that we have across the world that are working. Maybe the Japanese and maybe the Israelis have something they can teach us if we're smart enough to listen. Okay, but definitely, we're not going to want to model ourselves after the UK, Canada, and some of the other systems. So I hope this gave you some interesting information today. And now I leave you with this thought from Albert Einstein. The one who follows the crowd will usually get no further than the crowd. The one who walks alone is likely to find himself in places no one has ever been. Remember, friends, it's a funny thing about life. If you refuse to accept anything but the very best, you most often get it. Thank you for listening to America's Healthcare Advocate Show. Broadcasting coast to coast across the USA. Goodbye, America.

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5: 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I'm Marty Peterson.
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3: For some of us, money will never come without some level of emotional baggage. It can stir up memories of struggle and stress. On paper, it's just a number, but in real life, it's far messier. Money can mean safety, status, freedom, control, or just the hard-to-shake feeling that you should be doing better than you are. Lev Mandel has spent years thinking about this complicated relationship. He's a financial advisor and author of the new book and journal, Money is Weird. Over the years, he's also looked inward at his own journey. He grew up in Berkeley, California in the late 80s, early 90s, and remembers Michael Jordan, Nike, and a culture where success was often easy to spot because it came with a logo.
4: I grew up really wanting to make a ton of money. And, you know, I saw my dad work hard and make money, and that's what I saw as the male role. And so I went out after college and tried to make as much money as I could. You know, I came back from college in the early 2000s, and I was in the, you know, grew up in the Bay Area. So at that point, I got into tech and I got into startups.
3: Mandel got in early at a gaming startup and worked relentlessly for years. By most outside measures, he was doing exactly what he set out to do. But something changed after his team received a hefty buyout offer from a larger company.
4: I was there late at night, which I always was, and I kind of did a back of the envelope calculation. I realized I was going to make a really good amount of money, maybe not life-changing. And rather than being excited, I felt anxious and down and not sure what I would even do with it because I didn't know what I did other than worked. And so I also realized that I don't play video games. I didn't like video games, and I needed to try to find something that meant more to me.
3: That moment eventually pushed him toward teaching math and then financial advising. But the bigger lesson wasn't just about career choice. It was about the money script he had been following. Many of us hope that once we hit a certain number, some of our anxiety around money will slip away. This might be a better salary, a bigger savings account, or a retirement target. But Mandel believes that even when the numbers improve, old feelings can still follow us.
4: For me, the best thing about being a math teacher is when you see the light bulb just go off right on top of the kid's head. And this was happening all the time in the investment class. And the light bulb went off on my head this time and said, I think this is, I found what I want to do. I found, you know, something that's fun and exciting to me and meaningful. And I think as I became a financial advisor, one thing I really started to notice more and more was it wasn't about the numbers. It was about what's underneath. It was about the feelings, the identity, and the self-worth. And of course, the numbers matter, and of course, they're important, but there's just so much more. You know, even if you are in a place where financially you don't have to worry about money, that's where I hope that at least you're using money to spend the time doing the things you want to be doing, doing the things that light you up, and really being aware of how you're using your money.
3: Mandel says awareness and openness are often the first steps toward changing this relationship. For many people, those feelings start early, shaped by what their parents said, what they didn't say, and how challenges with money were handled. Fast forward to adulthood, and this relationship with money can change again if you become a parent. Suddenly, you're not just managing your own habits and assumptions, you're also thinking about what your kids are absorbing and whether you're passing down the same bad habits.
4: And I got to be totally honest, I've inherited a lot of habits from my dad. And so I think, you know, a really interesting example was right in the middle of COVID and nothing was open except the one thing that we could do for me as a dad is I took my kids to a little Lego store and we would buy Lego sets. And I quickly realized, and my wife quickly realized that, you know, I was spending $100 a week on Legos. And I think certainly it was a great activity, but my wife said something really important. And she said, Lev, you know, you don't need to buy a new set every time. The kids just want to do the activity with you and you being present is enough. And I think that was really eye-opening for me because my thought of how I show love is by buying them the Lego set, but that's not a good lesson for money.
3: Parents don't have to be financial experts to help children build money skills. A lot of it comes through everyday conversations, simple choices, and age-appropriate chances to think about spending and saving. Mandel says the goal isn't to turn every purchase into a lesson. It's to make money something kids feel like they can talk about openly.
4: I think if you can create a safe space to talk with your kids about money honestly, and then, you know, not have it feel stressful, not have it feel like punishment, but do it in a way that feels safe, then regardless of what is going on, the fact that you have a safe place to communicate, talk about money, and that's hard to do. I'm not saying that's easy, but really just having it, you know, I think the idea is that you want to have, when you're talking about your money with your kids, you want it to feel more like you are going to the park than you're going to the dentist office.
3: And this same approach can help adults, too. It can make a difference in couples who avoid money until there's a problem, or anyone who's ever thought, I'm just bent with finances, and left it at that. One way to spur change is by getting curious about the habits that make money feel harder than it needs to. Instead of asking, what's wrong with me, the better question might be, what pattern am I repeating? For Mandel, one issue he struggles with every year is starting his taxes. For him, the shift didn't come from suddenly becoming perfectly organized. It came from recognizing the pattern.
4: My anxiety is a result of these learned habits that my body's doing it, my brain's doing it to try to protect myself. And it maybe it worked when I was a kid, but it doesn't help me anymore. And I think just kind of learning this habit cycle really, you know, it helped me not be so self-critical and judge myself so much around my anxiety.
3: If you're having trouble saving instead of spending, do this.
4: It's really hard to save without being proactive about saving, right? I can tell myself I'm going to put $200 into a savings account or into an IRA every month. But if I don't set a reminder or if I don't have something that does it automatically, I'm going to maybe do it for a month or two. Behaviorally, it's really hard to save. And so number one, I think just setting up an automatic transaction that saves $50, $70, $150, $1,000 a month, whatever you can do without noticing. And I think the key is not what the dollar amount is. So don't say, oh, it's not worth doing it because I'm only doing $10 a month.
3: The amount you're saving can change over time, but the habit is what matters. The reality is that money isn't always simple. The higher cost of daily life is real. Debt is real, and emergencies are real. No budgeting tool can erase the pressure of not having enough of a financial buffer in the first place. But Mandel's point is that the numbers are only part of the picture. When people better understand the why behind their decisions, it can open up a new, healthier relationship with money. 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Our studio manager is Jay Silvers. I'm Gary Price.
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6: By early July, the warning signs are already familiar. Afternoon temperatures become unbearable. Heat alerts start popping up on weather apps. Yet for millions of people, the work continues on with no change. This happens on farm fields, airport tarmacs, construction zones, and inside warehouses.

0: person starts off with just maybe some fatigue or headaches and progresses more and more to disorientation and perhaps even fainting at the later stages. Heat exhaustion is progressive. If you don't stop and care for the symptoms, it will continue to get worse. And then the last is the worst, which is heat stroke, which is a life-threatening medical condition that requires immediate medical attention if the person is going to survive.
1: Heat stroke is a medical emergency and happens when the body can no longer control its temperature. Without fast treatment, it can permanently damage the brain and other organs.
0: And in this case, it's because the systems in our body that regulate our internal core temperature are not functioning properly due to exposure to heat. And a person who does not get medical attention either could die or could end up with some debilitating after effects like partial paralysis or difficulty speaking or permanent kinds of seizures.
1: Despite the big risk, there's still no mandated federal heat standard requiring specific workplace protections. OSHA published a proposed rule in 2024 covering outdoor and indoor work settings. Public hearings were held in 2025, and the post-hearing comment period closed this past October. Currently, that rule still hasn't been finalized. In the meantime, OSHA has continued to target heat hazards through enforcement. This spring, the agency issued an updated national emphasis program for outdoor and indoor heat-related hazards.
0: We don't know when or if that rule will be approved and published so that employers will have to comply. But we know that several other states like California, who are regulated under their own state programs, do have regulations dealing with heat and heat stress. And the American Society of Safety Professionals recently published its own voluntary standard on heat stress, which provides guidance to employers. The standard is intended to address construction and demolition operations. However, the recommendations and the guidelines that are in that particular standard are really applicable and adoptable to just about any kind of industry where workers are outdoors.
1: Woloski says the ASSP standard can also apply to indoor employees who spend several hours working in places like steel mills, manufacturing plants, or other facilities where heat builds up because of equipment and a lack of ventilation. In the U.S., heat protections from job to job vary widely, and only a small handful of U.S. states have mandated heat-related worker safety standards. Caitlin Parody is the Development and Strategic Programs Liaison at the National Council for Occupational Safety and Health in Phoenix. The organization's national campaign, called Fired Up, Workers for Heat Justice, pushes for access to water, shade, rest, emergency communications, heat training, and acclimatization periods.
2: These are very, very basic, low-cost interventions, and there are great model standards out there, whether you're talking about what's been proposed or what's been passed, you know, at various state levels, right? But until it's enforceable, until it's a requirement, we know that it's not really real for most workers on the ground. That should happen at the federal level. We need a, you know, there's something like 69 million workers across the U.S. who are, again, indoor and outdoor workers, because indoor workers do face extreme heat hazards as well. But yeah, 69 million workers across the U.S. at risk. And what the current patchwork approach just, it leaves too many people behind.
1: In addition to water, shade, and rest, both the ASSP standard and the Fired Up campaign recommend the Buddy system. Heat illness can make a person confused, disoriented, and unable to call for help. On a June day in 2021, 38-year-old Sebastian Francisco Perez was digging an irrigation ditch at a plant nursery in Oregon. He was working in a field of young evergreen trees with little to no shade. When the temperature reached 106 degrees, Perez collapsed, and hours passed before anyone realized he was missing. By the time the paramedics arrived, he was dead.
2: The Buddy system is critical. And what we see when you look at the worker heat deaths is that often when people are dying, they're dying because they're working alone, right? And so there's no one there to notice that someone's starting to be disoriented, feel confused, right? No one there to call 911 if someone collapses.
1: In many workplaces, low-wage employees still have little power to demand safer conditions. Even when they do

0: speak up. Parody says many fear losing their jobs.
1: Unfortunately, particularly for low-wage workers who are working in the most exploitative industries, retaliation is really more the norm than the exception. I've heard workers here in the day labor community talk about working in roofing jobs where there's technically water available, but you have to climb off the roof to get it, and you're really discouraged, you know, from climbing off the roof, right? So I think certainly there's higher road employers out there, and those are the folks who are going to take recommendations and run with them and do them well. But the folks who are the most at risk, who are in the lowest wage jobs, working for the most unscrupulous employers, they're really going to be retaliated against if they speak up. And certainly those are the folks who are at the highest risk of dying.
0: Still, Parody says pressure from workers and advocates does make a difference.
1: You can have these small groups of workers who are getting active and getting organized and leading campaigns and end up, you know, really having a big impact on many, many, many workers. So under Fired Up right now, for example, there's even without a federal standard, there's state and local campaigns that have the potential to win these protections for 10 million workers.
0: Extreme heat is often treated like a seasonal inconvenience or something to push through until the forecast breaks. But for people whose jobs keep them outside, on hot pavement, near machinery, or in a poorly cooled facility day after day, it's not just about being hot or uncomfortable. Without basic protections and safeguards, it can be a death sentence. To learn more about this topic and our guests, Pamela Woloski and Caitlin Parody, head to viewpointsradio.org. 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Our studio manager is Jay Silvers. I'm Marty Peterson.
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6: This is Viewpoints Explained. I'm Ebony McMorris. The recent hantavirus outbreak linked to a cruise ship has left many Americans with one question. Is this something we should be worried about? For most people, health officials say the answer is no. The strain involved is called Antti's hantavirus and is found across South America. One reason the outbreak is getting so much attention is that hantavirus can be deadly once someone's infected. According to the Centers for Disease Control and Prevention, hantavirus pulmonary syndrome is fatal in almost 40% of cases. But a high fatality rate doesn't mean a high chance of catching it. Most hantavirus infections start with exposure to rodents. People can get sick after breathing in dust contaminated with rodent urine, droppings, or saliva. In this case, health officials believe the first infections may have started before passengers boarded the ship. Some common early symptoms of hantavirus are similar to what you'd get with the flu or a stomach bug, fever, fatigue, muscle aches, headaches, or stomach problems. But in severe cases, it can move into the lungs and cause dangerous or even deadly breathing problems. While experts say this is a very different situation than the COVID-19 pandemic, the cruise ship outbreak may be a sign that hantavirus can spread faster in certain settings, like in the tight quarters and densely packed shared spaces of a ship. That doesn't mean this outbreak is highly contagious, but scientists are nonetheless watching closely to ensure it stays that way. That's Viewpoints Explained for this week. More in a moment.
7: Welcome to Culture Crash, where we examine what's new and old in entertainment. One of the greatest risks for directors in the modern era is that they can show flashes of great artistry and a willingness to take creative risks and then get sucked up into a franchise mega storytelling machine like Star Wars or superhero tentpoles before they fade off into corporate blandness. I'm not naming names, but we've lost several promising young directors to the suits and studio heads upstairs. One director who expertly managed to avoid that fate is Alfonso Cuarón, the Oscar-winning director behind Gravity and so much more. In 1998, Cuarón had enough pull in Hollywood that he got to direct Gwyneth Paltrow and Ethan Hawke in a sleek, modern adaptation of Charles Dickens' Great Expectations. Instead of then diving further into star-powered Hollywood filmmaking, though, Cuarón followed the film up with his 2001 masterpiece, Y Tu Mama También, a small, intimate, and sometimes erotic coming-of-age road trip story. That film launched Diego Luna and Gael Garcia Bernal's careers, and it earned Cuarón several Oscar nominations in the process. By going smaller and more personal, Cuarón had managed to gain more clout instead of losing steam. He then got recruited to make the third Harry Potter film, Prisoner of Azkaban, and he injected that movie with a more mature and grounded reality than Potter had in its first two installments. The subject matter in Cuarón's movie got darker, and he matched it with his direction, injecting every transition with foreboding tension, magical whimsy, and a whole lot of atmosphere. But the key to Cuarón's whole career is that after directing one Potter film, he got back out of the franchise machine. His next film was the brilliant dystopian action drama Children of Men. Then he made Gravity, a technical marvel of a sci-fi film. And then he made Roma, his personal memoiristic exploration of 1970s Mexico. Cuarón is one of the few directors who managed to use a massive Hollywood franchise as a springboard for his own career instead of as the end-all be-all of his career. He made one Harry Potter movie, which I consider to be far and away the best in the series, and then he went back to chasing his own muse. And as a result, Alfonso Cuarón's career is the stuff of legends. I'm Evan Rook.
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18: Testing a fragile ceasefire. I'm Pam Puso, Fox News. Several Americans are said to be hurt after an alleged Iranian strike targeting Kuwait. Fox's Jeff Paul is monitoring from Dubai.
19: That is what is being reported by Bloomberg after that missile strike on a Kuwaiti airbase. This is the same attack that CENTCOM blames Iran on and one that they call an egregious ceasefire violation. Now, that's happening shortly after U.S. forces intercepted and shot down 5 one-way attack drones near the Strait of Hormuz and hit a facility that was about to launch a 6th drone. The back and forth between the U.S. and Iran occurring as we wait to hear anything from the White House regarding a potential deal. The president was said to be making a final decision on that 60-day memorandum of understanding with Iran, but after a closed-door intelligence briefing yesterday, nothing so far has been announced.
18: Kuwait's Ministry of Foreign Affairs condemned the attacks on X. President Trump is scrapping plans for a big overhaul at the Kennedy Center following a judge's ruling.
20: President Trump says he has no interest in overseeing a major renovation of the Kennedy Center unless he is free to bring the institution back physically, financially, and artistically. In a social media post, the president says his administration will now return control of the performing arts venue back to Congress. The move follows a ruling by a federal judge in D.C. ordering President Trump's name to be removed from the Kennedy Center's facade, finding the center's board did not have the authority to unilaterally change the name. The judge also put on hold plans to close the center for 2 years during renovations. At the White House, Jared Halpern, Fox News.
18: Another federal judge has temporarily halted a weaponization fund to compensate people who claim to be targets of political investigations. 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
5: Yesterday, you had a group of senators, bipartisan bill, to stabilize college sports, protect athletes, and expand revenue sharing. Missouri U.S. Senator Eric Schmidt is at the center of that conversation. He joins us on KCMO. And whether you're a Mizzou fan, a KU fan, a K-State fan, I think we can all agree that the state of college sports is a mess, and it's in a, frankly, untenable and unsustainable situation right now. So, Senator, good morning. For people who want to know just the high-level bullet points of this proposed bill, what do you want to see happen for college athletics moving forward?
6: I think you've got to stabilize a really chaotic situation. And I think understanding how we got here is important. For the last decade or so, Pete, litigation in the courtroom has left, you know, any governing body, including the NCAA, unable to enforce any rules, right? Like on eligibility, on transfer, anything. And I think the pendulum for a long time was swung in the wrong direction. College athletes couldn't leave. Schools and companies were making money on their name, image, and likeness with, you know, games, and they weren't getting compensated at all. I don't think that's right. But what you've got now is a situation where it's just totally the Wild West. And it really threatens all the other sports that a school can offer, because the business model was always college football made the money and then subsidized all the women's sports, Olympic sports, non-revenue sports. Well, what happens when you start losing money on college football? You can't do those things. And so why is Congress, you know, thinking about getting involved here? It's because I would have been skeptical of this a couple years ago, but the truth is it's the only entity on the planet that can grant antitrust exemption, you know, lawsuit protection for a governing body to set some rules, which would be like one transfer, 5 years of eligibility, those kinds of common sense things that can protect and stabilize sports. It also, Pete, provides an opportunity for additional revenue in a unified rights deal, like the NFL has, MLB has, Major League Baseball has, meaning the conferences can voluntarily come together and they wouldn't be colluding as they would be now. It gets antitrust protection for them to come together and say to the rights holders, we want to, you know, negotiate now collectively. And the reason why that's important, Pete, is the NBA has half the audience of college football, but twice the revenue, about $8 billion all in. College football generates about $4 billion all in. So it's kind of like the NFC East negotiating their deal, the AFC West negotiating their deal. The NFL figured out a long time ago you maximize that revenue by negotiating together. And so if they were able to do that, just pick a number. I mean, conservatively, $8 to $10 billion, that additional money helps protect those women's sports, Olympic sports, and kind of maintains the integrity of college athletics that we've all kind of known and loved and it's uniquely American. So it's two pieces. It's the governance piece and the revenue side, and this provides an opportunity, again, to save college sports.
5: So how do you see, I mean, obviously you're a big Mizzou guy, so to use the Missouri Tigers and let's say the SEC, like they're making, I saw in their football contract, $1.1 billion. KU and K-State and the Big 12, announced revenues of like $700 million. So why would, if you grant them these antitrust abilities, why would the SEC have any interest in getting into bed with, say, the Big 12 or the Mountain West or any of these supposedly other conferences that don't make as much money? Like, what would be in it for them to have them come to the table as kind of a broader college football conference than just the SEC, the Big 10, the Big 12?
6: Great question. And I think, you know, previous versions of this made all this mandatory. I don't agree with that. I think it should be voluntary because you're right. The SEC, for example, you know, they're going to blow the doors off. I mean, it's about a $70 million payout for member schools right now. But when they get to the next TV deal in about 3 or 4 years, it's going to be massive, right? And so, of course, they would look at that and say, are we better off doing it ourselves or joining with others? And they're going to be able to make that decision. And if you think about it this way, the SEC and the Big Ten account for about 67% of all the eyeballs on games on Saturday. The SEC is about 39%, right? So that's a big number. So for them to voluntarily come in, they would negotiate on the front end, right? They'd say, look, we're going to make X if we do it alone. We want to make sure we at least make 39% or more for us to come in. And there would be an incentive for the other conferences to want the SEC or the Big Ten to come in and negotiate with them. And so they would be able to freely negotiate a deal that they would be better off potentially. But then also that additional revenue, those billions in additional revenue as the pie gets bigger, is the kind of the seed corn to protect all those other sports across the country that just don't generate revenue. That's the idea. Now, look, they may choose, Pete, not to do that. Mm-hmm. And we're not saying they have to do that. But it provides an option that they currently don't have now, because if any two conferences decided to do that right now, they would immediately be sued for colluding, you know, activities. It would violate antitrust laws. And so so this provides an option, a roadmap to potentially do it, and they can make that decision. And but I do think, in a broad sense, if everybody could figure that out, you would be much better off. You'd have a lot more revenue generated, like I said, to protect the sports that just don't generate revenue.
5: There's no doubt. You're right. College football has really funded the rest of the athletic department, and that's fallen by the wayside in part because, you know, they got to pay players. And I don't think that anyone doesn't think the players should get paid, but what are the guardrails right on that right now? So how would you set up a theoretical salary cap for, say, college football or college basketball? And what would that exactly look like? And how would you then prevent the lawsuits from happening, which are obviously all over the place right now?
6: Yeah, so this bill and it wouldn't have individual salary caps. Now, right now, an SEC cornerback is about $250,000 a year. No, so there's no corner, not quarterback. So you know, this does not set any caps. The issue, though, is in this House settlement to resolve a lot of these issues that is somewhat, you know, fragile. You get about $20.5 million to spend across the board right now. Ideally, what would happen ultimately is revenues increase. That number would go up and schools can choose to spend it how they want. The thing that is going on right now, though, is you have these outside collectives that are kind of a way around that cap. It's how LSU is probably going to have like a $50 million roster. But that was never intended to be an end around. And so you have to have, you know, some kind of enforcement. But I think the canary in the coal mine is, think about Arkansas, for example. An SEC school just canceled their men's and women's tennis programs, right? And what that indicates is that even in the healthiest of conferences, there's decisions that are being made that will affect the landscape, our ability to compete in Olympics, our ability to have, you know, women have opportunities in college athletics, or the, you know, the sort of baseball is a non-revenue sport for most schools except for a handful. So, you know, if we keep going down this road and something doesn't happen and you and I are having this conversation in a couple years, I think that the changes will be dramatic. Like, you're just going to have, some schools will just have maybe a football program, and then they comply with Title IX, maybe a women's volleyball team and a gymnastics squad or something like that.
5: Mm-hmm.
6: It'll be very different. And, you know, as somebody that competed in college myself, there's just a lot of things you learn from being in sports at any level, right? The ability to lead, to accept loss, to win, the competitive nature, show up on time, work hard, all those kinds of really important life lessons. I just don't think, you know, we want to lose that. And it's a uniquely American kind of institution, especially college football on Saturdays, but just college sports writ large. I think all of that's on the line. I wouldn't have said that a couple years ago. So I think there is a greater sense of urgency now for, again, I don't love the idea of Congress. I don't want Congress to be like micromanaging everything. But again, if you accept the proposition that it's chaotic, something needs to happen and change, Congress is the only entity in the world mm-hmm. that can say you're protected from this these lawsuits that would come to, again, set the rules of the road. And I think that's why it's important for us to do something here.
5: Missouri U.S. Senator Eric Schmidt on KCMO. So now, of course, the multi-billion dollar question is, can this thing and this bill pass, get done? Obviously, you're on the Senate side. Get it done there, I guess, go to the House and then get to President Trump's desk. I mean, what do you think the appetite is to have that happen in obviously a fairly controversial political year right now?
6: Yeah, I would hope, though, that, you know, a lot of times on your show, we're talking about, you know, really red jersey, blue jersey partisan stuff. I don't see this one like that. I mean, Maria Cantwell, somebody I've worked with on this, she's a Democrat from Washington State. We don't agree on many things. But we do agree that something has to get done here. So I don't think this will break down. I hope not in the kind of traditional partisan lens. But the Senate's going to have to move quickly here. You mentioned the midterms. We're just sort of running out of time. And so I would expect this thing to move quickly in committee. Ted Cruz chairs of the Commerce Committee. I'm on that committee. Maria Cantwell's on that committee. Got a lot of support in that committee. So I would expect a hearing next week and then potentially voting out of that committee later in the week or early the following week. And that would set the stage then for June and July to be really important months for this to move forward, because there just is going to be a limited amount of time as you approach the midterms. And so that's kind of the shot clock that exists. And the game, I think, has always been in the Senate where you're going to have to get 60 votes. It's going to have to be bipartisan. And I think that this bill then is a big step forward to try to make some real progress on that.
5: So you think, like, literally a month of June is going to be the time where it's got to happen to get this thing done this year?
6: I think so.
5: Yeah.
6: I think, yes, especially in committee. And then, you know, we'll just see what kind of broad support we have to be able to get it on the floor mm-hmm. and get it over to the House. I do expect the White House to be engaged. I've talked to President Trump. I talked to him about it last night. He's very engaged. He had that White House roundtable that tried to bring people together a few months ago. And so, you know, he's interested in sports. He understands the nature of this. But again, this is not, and nor should it be, something that's a Republican thing or a Democrat thing. This is something that affects all of our states. It doesn't break down by traditional partisan lines. Mm-hmm. I mean, there's regional issues. There's all sorts of things going on here that I think are important to our constituents. And look, are there other things that we should be doing in Congress? Of course, of course. But I'll be honest, you know, a lot of times I think Washington gets caught up in this bubble of what, you know, what's going on there and the news of the day there. When I'm home, you know, like this week, and I'm traveling around the state, these are culturally important things to people. You know what I mean? Like, they follow.
5: Yes.
6: These are their teams. These are their loyalties. This is where they went to school or where they have a kid going to school. And it's a sense of pride. It's something that brings us together as Americans. We have fewer of those things left, and I think we want to preserve this one.
5: And to your point, I mean, the thousands and thousands of parents and athletes who play non-revenue sports that no one really thinks about, I mean, they're on the chopping block here, too, like you talked about there with Arkansas. So that's a big deal. Well, Senator, thank you very much for giving us the update on this. I really appreciate the time, and hopefully you can get this thing done.
6: All right, Pete. Take care. Thanks.
5: All right. Eric Schmidt, great job as always. Good to have him on KCMO Talk Radio. Some fun next with Ask Mundo Anything on

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11: How often do you stop to wonder whether you should share something that's revealing, maybe even embarrassing, with a partner, a friend, or even your boss? In her new book called Revealing, The Underrated Power of Oversharing, behavioral scientist Leslie John says doing just that can help you deepen relationships that are vital to your life. We need people to trust us in order to get things like love, friendship, and career success. That's what she told us. When you make yourself vulnerable by revealing something sensitive, it does make other people trust you. In turn, when you ask someone to reveal something about themselves, showing that interest will generally lead someone to like you more. Why? Because people like to be asked about themselves, she says. It also signals that they are discriminating and choosy, but in a good way. I'm Dr. Sanjay Gupta, helping you live a better life.
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13: All right, let's kick it off and start with, let's go to Steve in KCK. What's up, Steve?
15: Good morning, Pete. Hey, have you seen, heard, or been made aware of this Hy-Vee Caitlin Clark commercial that was shot at a local high school here in Kansas City?
13: No, I know that she's been partnered with Hy-Vee for the last couple of years, but no, I'm not aware of that.
15: Well, yeah, she was in town. She was at my kid's high school, Turner High School, over here in the hood, over here in Wyandotte County. And, you know, just I can't help but to think that if this was Angel Reese or somebody that looked like Angel Reese, that there'd be a little bit more bigger deal. I mean, Mark's got girls that play basketball. Imagine Caitlin Clark coming to your high school and nobody told you, like nobody knew, no announcement. It's just
13: so when was she here?
15: I don't know. That's the thing. She shot with, it's this year's senior basketball team. She shot with the girls. So she was here a few months ago, And or the school didn't notify us or anything. Hey, Caitlin Clark's coming to your school. My daughter didn't even know. You know, she's not an athlete. She don't play sports. I guess the only people knew was a girls' basketball team and the principal.
13: That's wild. I just looked this up. Hy-Vee posted a video on YouTube 10 days ago, and it says, Caitlin Clark and the Turner High Lady Bears are showing us what community truly looks like. We're honored to support Turner High School with a $30,000 donation to the Turner Foundation. This was posted 10 days ago on the Hy-Vee YouTube channel, and you're the first I'm hearing about it.
15: It's a great commercial. It promotes girls and team spirit and team athlete. And hey, let's put this on TV. Let's get it out there. Let's at least inform the parents. Caitlin Clark's coming to your school.
13: Yeah. That's wild.
15: I feel like we missed out on something.
13: That is yeah, wild. You know, listen, when my oldest, when she did her reading and fitness challenge and got to go to the Big 12 women's tournament, which she actually was sick for this year, they gave all the kids a Caitlin Clark book. And it's a book that is about Caitlin Clark, and, you know, it's written by someone around her, and the proceeds go to her foundation. And it's a really cool book about her story, and the girls love it. I've been reading it at night, you know, on and off for the last few weeks since she got it. And her story is such a fun one and easy one to relate to for young girls. And the fact that she was here and no one knew about it, that's crazy to me. That really is. Good job there. Let's go to Mark in Brookfield. Mark.
14: Ask Mundo anything.
13: What's up, man?
16: Well, it's a beautiful day. About Brahms, I got three questions. Shake flavor, ice cream flavor, and sandwich choice.
13: Okay. All right. I'm going to answer this. Shake, I'm going to be honest, never had a shake from Brahms. Not a shake guy. Never had a shake from Brahms, brother. I apologize. I try to keep it healthy when I can. I'm trying to not go overboard when I go to Brahms. Ice cream, vanilla ice cream guy from Brahms, and the quarter pounder with cheese is just the go-to staple at Brahms. That is the best quarter pounder burger that I've had at any kind of a fast food joint in my life.
16: Man, you're choosing the wrong healthy food, Ben.
13: Thank you, Mark.
16: Shake over the burger every time.
13: Oh, well, you know what? You can have my shake next time, okay, Mark?
16: Oh, it's too damn far.
13: Yeah, it is. Closest one's in Emporia. Somebody in the building asked me, they said, what's Brahms? And I know, you know, it's an Oklahoma-based burger and dairy chain and whatnot. You can buy your eggs there, your milk there, and then they also have hamburgers and whatnot. The closest one here is Emporia because they will not drive further than basically what they can keep the food fresh in. So supposedly there's one coming to Lawrence. I don't know when. But when I was living in Woodward, Oklahoma, we had two Brahms in a town of 10,000 people. So that tells you the popularity of that Brahms down there.
17: I had a chocolate shake last time we went. You can exchange the drink for the shake at no upcharge.
13: Oh, that's a good deal.
17: It's not bad.
13: Yeah. I didn't know that. But yeah, I hit the Brahms in Emporia the other night going down to the event for the America 250 event with Philip Sarnicki. So I went down there, stopped at the Brahms on the way, and man, it just doesn't miss. It is so good. I really wish we had one up here. That'll be my retirement gig, figure out how to get Brahms, you know, in 20 years finally up to Kansas City. 913-408-7957. Let's go to Wes.
14: Ask Mundo anything.
13: What's up, Wes?
18: Pete, now, wouldn't you really rather live in New York City than in Kansas City? Now, be honest.
13: No, I've done both.
18: Right. Well,
13: I mean, you want to try to raise kids there?
18: Hey, man, but we're last place when it comes to FIFA. We're last place. Now, that's got to make you homesick, right?
13: No. Well, no. First off, did you see the rankings? I mean, they had Vancouver at number one. Does that mean I want to go live in Vancouver? Guadalajara was ranked higher than Kansas City. I ain't going to Guadalajara there, Wes.
18: Oh, wow. Well, when I moved here in 1986, it seemed about every...
13: All right, Wes, this is really not about let's hear about Wes's story of moving to Kansas City, brother. I got other people I'm going to get to. Thank you,
14: Ask
13: Wes.
14: Mundo
13: All right,
14: anything.
13: Let's go to Nathan in Belton. Go ahead, Nathan.
19: Hey, Pete, I was wondering if you had heard of a bill that's being pushed in the House, H.R. 8820. It's to limit the use of certain funds to deactivate the Expeditionary Combat Aviation Brigades and for other purposes, basically the deactivation of the Army Reserve Aviation units.
13: I don't know anything about it, I admit. Is there anything that I should be looking into about it?
19: Yes, there is. So they're looking at it was pushed by Republican Latrell Morgan. He's a Republican out of Texas. It's been introduced to the House. It's not passed the House yet, but it's trying to put a halt on the deactivation of the aviation assets for the Army Reserves wide. They're deactivating the Army Reserve Aviation units, and they don't have a replacement for those units until 2030. But they're pretty much cutting their nose off in spite of their face, and these Republicans have been introduced a bill to try to stop it, mm-hmm. or at least slow it down. So we're trying to push that out and see if anybody's heard about it or if anybody's pushing it. We're reaching out to our senators and whatnot, and I figured I'd reach out to you and see if you knew anything.
13: I don't. So I am. I'm going to do some research on that one, and I will check into it. Nathan, thank you.
19: Appreciate you. Thank you.
13: All right, there you go, my man. 913-408-7957. 30 seconds for you, Bill. Lee Summit,
14: ask
13: go.
14: Ask Mundo anything.
20: I'm wondering about these data centers that they're building and everything. All of these giant corporations and the people that run them, you know, Jeff Bezos and Elon Musk and all those guys are doing this for the goodness of their heart. They are all want a return on investment. If we invest billions and billions in these things,
13: yep.
20: what's going to change in the next 2 or 3 years that all this data is going to be required for? They know everything about us now.
13: It's about the speed, Bill, of obviously the AI battles that are happening in real time. I'm not saying you have to like it, but it's not going anywhere. The story should be we should not be subsidizing them. They can come to Kansas and Missouri, but they should not be getting subsidies. That's it. Ask Mundo Anything wrapped up. We've got much more coming your way this hour right here on 95.7 FM, KCMO.

0: Stevens, the House will debate the War Powers Act, which could remove President Trump's ability to lead the war in Iran. House Speaker Mike Johnson on Fox.
1: I don't believe it'll pass, and I hope it doesn't, because we don't need to take the authority away from the Commander-in-Chief and the Pentagon right now at this critical moment. The Operation Epic Fury has long since ended.
0: Maine's U.S. Senate race still in the spotlight.
2: Senator Susan Collins is facing a tough challenge from Democratic candidate Graham Plattner. A poll from the University of New Hampshire shows 51% of voters would vote for Plattner if the general election were held today. 42% would vote for Collins, and that's despite a slew of controversies surrounding Plattner, including some Reddit posts and now a covered chest tattoo depicting an image recognized as a Nazi symbol.
0: And that's Fox's Madeline Rivera in D.C. 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
13: 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Appreciate you joining us as always as we roll through a Thursday morning. All right, Mr. Mayor, good morning. Thank you for being here. I want to start off with how excited you are to go to the polls in August and vote to phase out the income tax here in the state of Missouri. Go ahead. The floor is yours.
14: I mean, I'm excited to go to the polls. I think it'll be a great day to go to the polls. And I think the advice I'm giving is vote no on every Missouri question and vote yes on all the city questions. Now, I think there is actually one Missouri question I like, but I don't want people to be confused. Vote no for the Missouri state questions. They are all complete and utter disasters. I visited with the superintendent of a public school district here in the Kansas City Metro the other day, not Kansas City Public Schools. They already have a wealth of funding issues. What sense in the world does it make at a time when our teachers need better pay, we need more staff, we need to enhance our facilities, that we create instability in the state budget and we create instability in the institutions that this state needs? The roads of Missouri, we put more into them, but they ain't great, right? Our social services, and many of you think they're not important, but worry about the kid in foster care who needs to find a way to survive, right? The kid that we want to make sure has a chance to have a good life. I mean, this is an incredibly detrimental approach here in Missouri. And here is the thing. We have seen it happen in Kansas. Laura Kelly is a great politician. I think a lot of Democrats in Kansas are. The reason for the collapse at a point of the Kansas Republican Party was because Kansas, no crazy state, no Berkeley, California, said this was a disaster, it was a mistake, and Democrats have been in power for 8 years. If Mike Kehoe's goal is to get Quentin Lucas elected governor, then heck, yeah, maybe you should all vote yes, and I'll be doing hits on this show for another 10 years to come. Otherwise, we should actually be sane and vote no on this.
15: Well, you just said a lot right there. Okay. All right. I've got to digest that. All right. So 2028 is when Quentin Lucas will launch his campaign for governor in the state.
14: Yeah.
15: Okay.
14: Stay tuned.
15: Okay. Well, but
14: I'll be around for something. I like controversy, so I'll be around for something fun in 28.
15: Like what?
14: Oh, see, that's what I say too much. You know, look, there are a set of things that can come available, and we'll just see. We're going to see how the November race goes, and then from there, you know, I think I have a voice that's worthwhile in the state of Missouri and making some difference in terms of giving people a choice. I think the people of this whole region actually want common sense government. They don't want schools that are broken. They want core delivery of services and the opportunity to succeed without government in their way. And I think the Republican Party has largely lost its way, at least the extreme right wing of it. You have people that are trying to control people's life outcomes. You have issues with, I think, all of these bizarre kind of tax treatment things. These are the sorts of things that I don't think people want. And by the way, don't even get me started on foreign wars that I think are quite controversial. So anyway, I'll save that for the right time.
15: Okay.
14: But, you know, for now, I'll fight common sense things.
15: So you plan to be on the ballot coming up in 28 in some capacity?
14: I do.
15: Okay.
14: I do, actually.
15: Okay. Yeah. Very nice. We look forward to that. So, all right. But on that note, you know, you look at the way this is being implemented, and from the governor's perspective, he's saying, unlike the mess that happened in Kansas, we will only reduce the income tax if we hit certain benchmarks as it relates to revenue, and then we'll try to, you know, potentially switch this to more of a sales and use tax system versus an income tax system. Isn't that a more responsible way to do it if you're going to look at this model? And, you know, you look at some of the success of states without income taxes, whether it's Texas, Florida, Tennessee, even Washington State for now. Like, they're overall doing pretty well, right? So there might be a responsible way to do this, or you don't see it that way?
14: To make a bit of a raunchy comparison this morning, that's like having a more responsible extramarital affair. Okay, like, sure, that's great. You've like got a different house? I mean, okay, it's still a terrible idea. It doesn't make a difference. I mean, here's the thing. The thing that I talk to Kansas City businesses about the most is they want certainty. They want consistency in how they're going to be treated. They don't want new regulations. They don't want different tax treatment every week. They don't want new different things changing. Often that is a challenge of the political left, because we come up with new rules that say, oh yeah, today, yeah, this is good and you're going to do this. You saw that in some of the 3 a.m., 5 a.m. bar chat. People are saying, I don't actually care when it happens. I just wanted to know what it would be. So for the governor to say every year, every institution in Missouri, and every Missourian, by the way, plan your investments not knowing if, are you going to pay income tax or are you not? Are you going to pay really huge sales taxes or are you not? Are you somebody who sells goods in the state of Missouri and you're wondering if your customers are going to say it's way too expensive here and I can go to Kansas or Illinois or one of these other places to handle it? I mean, that's bonkers. You don't live that way. You have consistent things, and that's a big part of government. The other thing is Florida, Texas, even Tennessee, right, come from very different types of tax treatments. There are differences to living in Florida. I know some people may think it's a panacea, not only to mention, by the way, the tourism economy, which is a huge part of it. You have incredibly ridiculous insurance costs. You look at sales tax costs and others. And what I'm not catching from anybody is, why do I want to rob Peter to pay Paul? So the governor's not really cutting taxes. What he's saying is, yeah, we're just going to raise taxes in all these other places, which is an in-run loss for a Missourian. Hey, let's do this, Pete. Let's focus on actually making these places more competitive and attractive from just being a good place to, like, do business, right, from not having difficult regulations. I work with the state of Missouri every day. You still have to go through regulatory steps on lots of things. There are things the governor can do that are right of center that I think would be very popular. They aren't as reckless as this one.
13: You mentioned, too, the schools maybe not having enough money. You know, Missouri's budget has, like many states, because of the COVID money that got handed by the feds in 2020, I mean, they have ballooned the state budget. It was like $25, $26 billion 10 years ago. Now it's over $50 billion. Do you think the state's not spending enough? Is that part of what you're alleging here?
14: I think we're spending on dumb things. I mean, I think that's a fair critique. I mean, you know, look, and I love everybody. Did we need another lane on I-70 all across? Particularly because if you go to other jurisdictions, sometimes there's like an extra lane for a little while so everybody can pass the trucks, then you go back to normal. Instead, from I think Grain Valley to Wentzville outside of St. Louis, we decided, you know, hey, yeah, this is what we need. It's going to be great. We're going to drop $1 billion on it. And then we started dropping $1 billion on lots of other things. And a critique that I hear from people all the time that I think is very fair is, you know, yeah, what are we spending it on? We paid for a technology lab for the St. Louis Police Department. Step one, I'm jealous. Step two, I'm kind of like, why are we all paying for that in Missouri, right? I mean, that's kind of strange. And so I think what we need to actually do is to say, if we're spending too much, where can we cut spending? Where can we be more additive in what we're looking to spend? But when I talk to folks, and my mother, a lot of good people are, particularly nice moms. She's a court-appointed special advocate volunteer because you got all these kids with a ton of problems in this state and challenges and families with challenges. And we got a system that's frankly, you know, vastly underfunded. I mean, these are the sorts of things that I think the state could spend more money on, not just, you know, huge construction contracts.

0: in coming up with a less ad hoc way of getting people to pay for fees at facilities and all types of steps. But I think anytime you get a big porous system, and say you have a softball field and somebody's been playing on the same softball field for the last 40 years, they got a deal in, somebody else has a different one. I think what you saw uncovered in this audit is not that there's anybody, and I know that there's this big corruption discussion often in media, particularly conservative media. No, nobody's pocketing money. There's no parks person who's running off like a bandit. Instead, I think what you have are inconsistent procedures and policies. You need ways to address them. And I think you're looking for long-term accountability in the system. That's why Kansas City has a city auditor. That's why we had a long public presentation about it. And that's why we're going to make sure we get it right. I appreciate that audit. I appreciate getting down to the bottom of what's going on. And I think, frankly, every level of government should be a heck of a lot more like ours. But, you know, when we have a few million dollars that we need to make sure we account for, I think that's peanuts compared to, say, $1.8 billion going to the president's family and friends. And so we'll do right by Kansas City, and hopefully it's a model to our friends in Washington, D.C.
1: Do you, so you don't believe that there is any kind of corruption involved? You think this is just all honest brokers who missed a couple of decimal places and whatnot?
0: You know, I used to have a Republican friend in Washington who used to tell me whether this is true or not, but he said, you know, if you look at how this administration, he was talking about the first Trump administration, operates, do you actually think they're organized enough to have done all the Russia collusion that you're talking about? And I think in some ways, and maybe it's not flattering, but I think, yeah, I mean, look, people in local government are busy. I don't think that there is some overarching scheme by everyone to come up with nefarious ways to, you know, scheme off of one softball contract and others. Obviously, we have federal prosecutors and others who overlook any of those types of things happening. I think people are by and large trying to do right. Sometimes you don't follow all the rules as necessary, and you need to make sure that you're accountable to it. That happens every day, and I, you know, I get it. I'll give one example from just core basic government. When I run every day, and I run over a sidewalk that's broken, and the number of days I just want to call it in and just say, fix the darn sidewalk. However, right, there is a long list of other sidewalks. There are ways we do it. We can't just fix queues. I mean, these are the sorts of things you have to go through in government. I wish we had money to fix them all immediately. That's what we work on. But we're trying to make sure that we're consistent with our standards like that.
1: Mayor Lucas here on KCMO. So sounds like you're all in on the prosecution of James Comey, because I would agree with you there that the Trump team in 2016, they were not in a position to somehow collude with Russia. So is that what I'm sensing? Or is that just a side analogy by you?
0: I am in no way aligned with the prosecution of James Comey for any number of reasons, but I will say this, that I think that, you know, obviously for any conspiracy, you need people, I think, who have formed the guilty mind to support it. And sometimes to do that, you actually need real, like, collaboration that I don't think is always existing in the administration. You see that from the current prosecution of the war in Iran, where you got Hegseth, who I think just wants to blow things up and look like a bro. You've got, you know, Marco focused on something else, and you got the Vice President, J.D. Vance, who wants out of it and instead to kind of just post on Twitter. I mean, it's a fascinating kind of set of things to watch. If it wasn't so detrimental to our country, I'd pop some popcorn and watch it all.
1: There you go. Mayor Lucas on KCMO Talk Radio 95.7 FM. You sound like someone who's very intrigued by the national conversation right now. Does that tie into whatever's going on here ahead of 28?
0: I gave too much. You know, I think, look, I obviously have a lot of friends with the national conversation and discussion. You've known that for years. It's been reported. But I think that the national discussion is very relevant to what happens here at home. But I also think the home discussion is. And for the same list of issues that I may have on the federal level with how I think our country's not being well run, I think there are issues, you know, across the state of Missouri. I'm just going to try to keep doing what I can as Kansas City mayor, and I will use my voice in Missouri and in Kansas and all around to, you know, do as much as I can and perhaps give you something that lets you know the Democratic Party is still alive and still fighting some good fights around these parts.
1: All right, Mr. Mayor, thank you for the time. We will talk to you next week. Appreciate it.
0: Have a great weekend, everybody.
1: All right, you as well. That is the mayor of Kansas City, Quentin Lucas. And it's never a dull moment with the mayor on the show. If you miss any of it, check it out on the podcast. 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Simple as that. We've got more coming up.

0: go see them at 6th and McVicker.
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9: A better life with Dr. Sanjay Gupta.
10: People have started using AI for all sorts of things, but I cannot think of an area where the stakes are higher than your health. First of all, I'll tell you this. I know doctors who have cracked some seemingly impossible cases with the help of AI, so it can be a powerful tool. But AI can also hallucinate, provide bad advice, and be just as confident when it does that. If you do decide to plug any personal medical information into one of these chatbots, you should know that while the companies that created them have robust privacy protections in place, they are not bound by HIPAA, like your healthcare provider is. Whatever the advice presented to you, take it with a degree of healthy skepticism. Always get a second opinion. And remember, if you ever experience concerning symptoms, skip the AI consult and head straight to the ER. I'm Dr. Sanjay Gupta, helping you live a better life.
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12: So I've had a bunch of emails about this in the last few days, and we haven't really spent a lot of time on it. I just want to briefly spend a couple of minutes on it here on KCMO, and then I got a pizza story to get to before we get to the mayor, all right? So stick with me through this. It matters. It's not boring. It's just a little in the weeds, and some of you are going to have your eyes gloss over at 7:22 in the morning. So I got pizza coming, all right? So just hang tight. So people have asked, hey, Pete, what is this vote on August 4th in Kansas on the constitutional amendment around the Supreme Court justices in the state? So in August, Kansans will be voting on a proposed change to the state constitution. And it would let voters decide on how the Kansas Supreme Court justices are selected. That's how it would go. And Democrats in the state of Kansas do not want this. They like the way the Supreme Court is set up. It has largely been, shall we say, beneficial to some of their political ideology over the years. So they are pushing for a no vote on the Supreme Court constitutional amendment issue in the state of Kansas. And a yes vote, if you listen to kind of the narrative out there, a yes vote would, as they say, return Kansas to an election-based system that the naysayers claim will invite partisan politics, dark money, and corruption into the state's highest court. Those who are in favor of the status quo will say that the current system appoints a fair, impartial Supreme Court guided by the Constitution, not politics. Many on the right would say that the Kansas Supreme Court has been hyper-political, especially in recent years. So here's how this is going to play out. I don't think you're going to see necessarily a ton of money around this, but maybe there will be money around it down the stretch. I don't know. But I'm not seeing it right now. But what you will notice is the no side will probably have a lot of yard signs. I'm already seeing some yard signs out there for vote no. And that will be pushed by especially Johnson County Democrats. They have a big website up already, jocodems.org. And they have a whole, you know, in their eyes, reason for why you should vote no on this coming up on August 4th. Republicans will be pushing for a yes vote in terms of changing how we go about our Supreme Justice picks, and that will involve the voter in a way that it traditionally and historically has not, John.
13: I like the how they opposed it by saying it would invite what, part patriotism or partyism and
12: partisanship.
13: Partisanship, dark money. They mean expose, not invite.
12: Yeah.
13: Right. So as a Republican, what do you say we stack the court?
12: Yeah.
13: Shall we?
12: Yeah. You want to have that conversation?
13: Yeah, let's stack the court and see if they're in favor of that at this level.
12: Yes, at the state level. See how that goes. Exactly right. So just that's how this is going to break down. Democrats will push for vote no on changing the state constitution to how we elect members of the state Supreme Court in Kansas. Republicans will say vote yes. That's how this is going to break down. And then you can decide for yourself. I mean, I would say that no has the edge because Democrats are always much more motivated at the grassroots level with this stuff, it seems like, especially in this kind of a cycle, than Republicans would be. And for people who are going to go into the polls and don't know anything about this, you're more likely to vote no when you just don't understand a question.
13: There you go.
12: They're going to be like, I don't get this. I don't know what it's about. I may vote no. So I would say that no has the edge here. But there's an awareness campaign that if Republicans want to change this, they got to get out there and start telling the story because I haven't heard them say squat about this issue.
13: Well, things just get made up. The Supreme Court and reproductive rights. Vote no.
12: Yeah.
13: Right?
12: Yeah.
13: No, it's got nothing to do with that.
12: Yep. We can go back to that.
13: That's how they'll generate the uproar.
12: Yeah, the enthusiasm. Yeah, that's exactly right. So that's something that's going to be coming up here in the next few weeks. Keep an eye out for it, an ear out for it. I'm intrigued to see if there's going to be any kind of a push statewide on the yes side of this. I already see some no signs. You know, the same people in my neighborhood who have their, you know, All Lives Matter signs and water is wet and save the planet and here's my, you know, 17-color rainbow flag. They've already got their vote no signs
13: you
12: up.
13: You rotate your signs like your socks.
12: Yes, yeah. Exactly. It's like their holidays. You know, they go through the holidays. They'll have nothing for America 250, but they'll have all the other signs out there. Mm-hmm. That's how it's going to go. All right, now my pizza story. You got through that. Now my pizza story for you here. And this is good news for you on the Missouri side of the state line. We've told you about how the retro Pizza Huts are coming back, right? Going to bring back the old staple retro-looking Pizza Huts. There are 150 Pizza Huts around the country that are getting the classic Pizza Hut look. And I'm going down the list. And there's about a dozen of them in Missouri who are getting the classic look. There is not one in Kansas that is getting the retro look.
13: What?
12: I know. The home of Pizza Hut.
13: Yeah.
12: Does not have one Pizza Hut location. I mean, there's 150 of them around the country. And I'm going down the list in alphabetical order. They've got it here by states on the Fox 4 website. A dozen in Missouri. Sedalia, Butler, Bowling Green, Washington, Pacific, Dexter, St. Peter's, El Dorado Springs, Lamar, Marshfield, Republic. Not one in Kansas. And the closest one to us is probably Sedalia. So it's not even around the corner.
13: Mm-mm.
12: So this is a big disappointment. I thought we'd do better than that.
14: We had a sit down in Olathe just a couple of years ago, and then they switched it to a drive through.
13: Yeah, Grandview same.
12: Too bad. Yeah, that is too bad. Well, they probably did it too recently, so they don't want to now blow it out and just put it back to the way it was.
13: Right.
12: But I know there are many of classic Pizza Huts around other parts of the state, just not here in the Kansas City area. I'm Pete Mundo. That's it for this hour. Make sure you are subscribed to the podcast and hit that preset right now at 95.7 FM back Monday at 6.
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16: I'm Paul Stevens, Fox News. President Trump looking to make a quote-unquote final determination on a proposed ceasefire extension with Iran.
17: It does remain unclear at the moment whether Iran has indeed agreed to the president's key asks, and that includes Iran's commitment to never obtain a nuclear weapon. President Trump also demanded unrestricted shipping traffic in the Strait of Hormuz and the removal of mines in the waterway. And regarding Iran's highly enriched uranium, the president says the stockpile will be unearthed by the United States, which it is agreed is the only country along with China with the mechanical capability of doing so in close coordination and conjunction with the Islamic Republic of Iran, plus the International Atomic Energy Agency, and destroyed.
16: And that's Fox's Madeline Rivera with details from D.C. Anti-ICE protesters clashing with police and several were arrested in New Jersey outside of the Delaney Hall ICE Detention Center. Fox's C.B. Cotton.
18: On Friday, state troopers actually took over security operations outside the facility at the direction of New Jersey Governor Mikey Sherrill. She called it an effort to create a, quote, peaceful protest zone. But our cameras capturing tense clashes between protesters and law enforcement. New Jersey's attorney general released a statement saying a, quote, limited number of people set off fireworks and threw tear gas at law enforcement, prompting state troopers to temporarily clear the area. In her statement, she added that there were, quote, overwhelmingly peaceful protesters at Delaney Hall.
16: And some pro-ICE protesters were seen outside that facility earlier this morning. Coming up tonight, we'll find out who we matched up with the New York Knicks in the upcoming NBA Finals. Defending champ Oklahoma City Thunder set to host the San Antonio Spurs Game 7 of the Western Conference Finals. Tips off at 8 p.m. The NBA Finals resume on June 3rd. 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
16: War Secretary Pete Hegseth meeting with his counterparts from Australia and the UK in Singapore to discuss the AUKUS partnership and its role in the Indo-Pacific area. The secretary pledging U.S. commitment to that ongoing alliance.
21: The United States, as we've said from the beginning, and we think the review we undertook only strengthened this partnership, remains committed to the AUKUS partnership and is moving as quickly as possible to enhance our combined submarine presence in the Pacific region.
16: And the AUKUS meeting comes as China has expanded its fleet in the Pacific. Secretary Hegseth promising to continue U.S. presence there as well. Strong winds, heavy rain expected along the New England coast this weekend. In Boston, Fox Weather's Katie Byrne.
22: We're expecting some of that weather to impact really all of eastern Massachusetts. The wind advisory has been expanded to include all of eastern Massachusetts and Rhode Island, with wind gusts up to 55 miles per hour possible for us. For Cape Cod and Nantucket, that advisory has actually been upgraded to a high wind warning. The National Weather Service saying that rain and strong, potentially damaging winds could impact parts of southern New England throughout the day. The rain would actually be welcome news here because we have moderate to severe drought remaining for eastern Massachusetts. So far this year, Boston has received about 10 inches of rain when it would normally have seen closer to 17 and a half inches by now.
16: And the FAA is warning that over the next couple of days, some airport ground stops and delays are possible in the region. Another U.S. strike on an alleged drug boat killing three. The U.S. military and CENTCOM saying it carried out that strike Friday on a boat accused of smuggling drugs in the eastern Pacific Ocean. That raid, they say, killed three men. It was the third attack this week, and those three deaths pushed the overall number of those killed to over 200 people by those operations. I'm Paul Stevens.

0: go see them at 6th and McVicker.
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2: 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For those of you who enjoy Substack, you can find me at Ken, the letter C, IOWA. I am a proud member of the Iowa Writers Collaborative. From the Tech Mobility News Desk. And before I even start, first of all, happy summer. Glad that you survived the Memorial Day weekend. And now that's the unofficial start of summer. And here we are. Here we are. Let the fun begin. And on that note, I got a headline here and I want to discuss it. Slate Auto says $650 million boost will get it to the next stages of production. In case you may not recognize the name Slate Auto, we've mentioned Slate Auto here, but for those of you who may be new to the program and some of you that may have forgotten, let me refresh your memory. Slate Auto is a company bankrolled in part by Jeff Bezos, and it's designed to bring a utility EV to market that's affordable. Originally, when the federal tax credits were around, they were expecting to build this for less than $25,000, and in some cases, depending on the state, maybe even coming in at less than $20,000. The whole point of this, and hence the name Slate, is you are literally starting with a clean slate. It's not painted. You're going to use some sort of wrap. It does not come with an infotainment system. You'll use your phone. Hand crank windows. Basically, it is a bank slate for you to customize appropriately and however you want. Could it roll just the way it is from the factory? Absolutely. But they believe, and I agree with them, that there is a market for below $30,000, in some cases below $25,000, useful new vehicles that people can use. And the beautiful part about the Slate platform is it can either be a small EV pickup or a small EV SUV, either way, for the price. But to give you an idea, and I have talked about this over and over and over, so let me say it again. The auto industry is capital intensive. It is not an industry you are getting in for a few million dollars. It's not an industry you're getting in for a few hundred million dollars. Slate just landed $650 million more that brings the total investment in this little company designed to build inexpensive EVs for the American marketplace to $1.4 billion. And they're trying to build something inexpensive. Let's talk about that for a minute. $1.4 billion in order to get this puppy up and running, to get products out the door. How many units do you think they have to sell a year in order to cover their overhead, their variable costs, and their development cost. And in doing that, how can they keep the price low? Part of that is streamlining. They build this thing one way. This is not the place you come if you're looking for options. That's the customization part. But from the factory, they're all coming out looking the same way. The only thing you can really choose between is whether you want a pickup or whether you want to turn it into a small SUV. That's really the big choice. And then from there, you would customize it in order to get it the way you want. Your phone would be your entertainment center. Other things that they would make available. And obviously, where the money is for them is the customization. But the beautiful part is it lets them run volume about as straight as possible with very little variation, yet gives people the choice to take this plain Jane vehicle and dress it up a million different ways. For those of us that are a certain age, this is kind of a throwback to the late 1970s and the early 1980s. And if you were getting your license or if you were a young person driving your first or second vehicle back in that day, chances are if you bought something new, you bought a little imported pickup truck. And back then, you could have bought a Nissan, you could have bought a Mazda, you could have bought a Toyota. All of these things were going new for less than $7,000, $8,000. Usually without the rear bumper because that was politics and the chicken tax and some things they had to do. But basically, and they were bulletproof. And people bought those in droves. This is the modern day throwback to say, you know what? People are willing to pay. People are looking for inexpensive utility. And they're willing, they want individuality to the extreme, and this is what it does. They provide you basically the canvas, and you paint that canvas or include what you want the way you want it. It can't get any better than that. The company minimizes expenses on the front end while allowing customization in the extreme at the back end. Everybody wins. No two trucks end up looking alike. The question is the market as big as they think? They still believe that they can come in at around $25,000, even without the credits, even without the state credits now. They believe they're still on track. We are going to expect to see these trucks on the road in volume in the wild between now and the end of the year. The question is, does Slate have the secret sauce necessary to be successful? Because trust me, many, many, many, over the last 120 years, many people have been lured by the siren song of the automotive business. And many people have failed because they didn't have either the right product, the financial wherewithal, or the quality, or part of all three to survive. The vehicle's no good if the quality ain't there, and it don't matter what price it is. And it doesn't matter if it's something that is not as easily customizable as they claim it will be. Or if there are any other glitches, supplier glitches, assembly glitches. Will tariffs have any impact on it? Right now, it doesn't seem that they're going to be that impacted by that. But to their credit, they plan to bypass dealerships, and they're employing a partnership with an outfit called RepairPal to tap into more than 4,000 independent service centers. And I think that's unfortunate because there are no RepairPal service centers within at least 200 to 300 miles of where I'm standing. And if there was ever a market for this product in America, it is the upper Midwest. Are you kidding me? There are a lot of kids out there that right now are probably running 15 to 20 year old full size pickups that really, really, really, if they had a choice, would buy this. Cheaper to run, cheaper to keep. And the best part, that it is, these vehicles will be able to utilize the Tesla supercharger network, which there are 17,000 locations. So you start there, not to mention, obviously, you have the ability to plug it in at home. So where are we going with this? How many do you think they're going to build? They believe that their plant that at full strength can build 150,000 units a year. The challenge I have is I think they're 150 to 100,000 light. A typical assembly plant runs 250,000 and they base their investments and everything on that run rate. And unless their run rate is going to be significantly higher than that, it's going to be a challenge. But they are going to build it in Warsaw, Indiana, which is near a GM truck plant just outside of Fort Wayne. So they're not betting against the house too badly. They're going someplace where there is talent available and people who know how to build stuff. And that saves a lot of time when you're building a new plant and trying to get it up to speed. So we'll see. 150,000 a year, so they claim, at full strength. It's 1.9 billion years old and can store nuclear waste for 100,000 years. 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
1: Could you crave a compact crossover SUV? 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Even to this day, they sell a lot of them. Hey, if it ain't broke, don't fix it. And as a lot of folks said, you know what? This is perfect for me. And even after 20 years, still is. What do you know? When it comes to nuclear waste, here's an inconvenient truth. At best, that waste is being stored in a temporary facility. And at worst, it's still co-located on the site where it was originally used, such as a new nuclear power plant. Let me break this down for you. We've been using nuclear power in this country 60, 70 years, and all of the waste is sitting in what is called a temporary storage facility. And what I mean by temporary means that could you store it there long term, considering that these isotopes take thousands of years to get to the half-life? Meaning long after this civilization, as you know it, many, many, many, many, many years in the future ceases to exist, that stuff will still be decaying and could still be dangerous to whoever or whatever is around. I wanted to give you some context. After all these years, globally, Finland is preparing to launch the world's first deep underground nuclear waste facility that is actually designed for long-term storage. How long, you may ask? Try 100,000 years. Wrap your head around that. This is topic A. Finland is using tunnels in rock that is 1.9 billion years old. This is bedrock. I mean, you can't even fathom this. Let's put this into perspective. Jesus walked the earth 2,000 years ago, plus. The Roman Empire, what? 3 or 4,000 years ago? 1,000. We're talking tens of thousands of years. Can you imagine? Mankind has created something, waste, dangerous, that's going to outlive us by so many factors, it's pathetic, and still be dangerous to whoever or whatever may still be on this planet, assuming Earth is still around that many years from now. And can you imagine being an engineer right now having to think like that? Well, in any case, this repository is nearing operations in Finland, marking a major step in solving one of nuclear energy's toughest problems. Built in deep inside the 1.9 billion-year-old bedrock, the facility known as the Onkalo Nuclear Waste Repository is designed to store highly radioactive waste for up to 100,000 years and is expected to receive final approval within months. Once operational, it will become the first facility of its kind to move beyond temporary storage and offer a long-term disposal solution. I want that to sink in. How does an engineer equipped with best practices today, everything that you possibly know about nuclear waste, storage, and mitigation today, everything could be enough to store something so far in the future, even your ancestors won't know who you were? And that's just making a lot of assumptions. We barely can assume what's happening 50 years from now, 100 years from now. Shoot, the Middle Ages were only 800 years ago? Yeah, I just want that to sink in. I can't even get my hands, my head around these numbers. Nuclear waste has long posed a challenge for the energy sector. While nuclear power produces low carbon emissions, the spent fuel remains dangerously radioactive for millennia, requiring isolation from humans and the environment. At Onkalo, that solution lies hundreds of meters underground. Follow me for a minute. Waste will be sealed in copper canisters and buried in tunnels carved in a stable bedrock where multiple layers of protection are designed to prevent leaks. The repository sits more than 400 meters below the surface in those ancient rock formations selected for their stability. Engineers chose the site for its low seismic activity and the ability to contain radiation over extremely long periods. Now, here's a chilling quote for you. It's the isolation from civilization and mankind on the surface that is important. That was according to geologist Tuomas Pierre, said while explaining why the remote location was selected. We can dispose of the waste more safely than by storing it in facilities located on the ground, which is where they've been, subject to leaking, contamination, shifts in weather, shifts in ground, leaking into the aquifer, a million different things, sabotage, because it's above ground. In this ground, it ain't going nowhere. But it presents some challenges. Like, for example, the process involves sealing spent nuclear fuel inside corrosion-resistant copper canisters, which are then placed in underground tunnels. They're packed with something called bentonite clay. This is a material that swells when wet, creating an additional barrier against water movement and radiation release. The facility is being developed by a company called Posiva, which estimates it can store up to 6,500 tons of spent nuclear fuel. 6,500 tons. Once filled, the tunnels will be sealed permanently, leaving the waste isolated for tens of thousands of years. But the problem is, experts say uncertainties remain about how the materials will behave over extremely long timescales. How long will the copper barrels last? And by the time they aren't any good anymore, will this stuff still be a threat? And then, how do you label it so if somebody stumbles across it 80, 90,000 years from now, they know what the heck it is? Heck, I'll be easy. 30,000 years from now. We don't even know if mankind will even be around, let alone the planet. Yet these guys got to think so far in the future. How do you identify this stuff? How do you tell people in a way they would understand? All-electric U.S. recreational vehicle startup Lightship is scaling up to meet surging demand. This is the Tech Mobility Show.
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13: A Better Life with Dr. Sanjay Gupta.
14: If you are struggling with substance abuse, alcohol, pills, whatever it may be, first of all, it's nothing to be ashamed of. We know addiction is a brain disease, and we also know getting into recovery can be tough. Also, in case this helps, I want to tell you about a new study at a Harvard School of Public Health, which found that spiritual belief, the idea of a steady religious practice, had a protective effect from addiction. Experts we talked to told us there were probably a few reasons why this might be the case. Number one, excessive drug and alcohol use would not be the norm in a religious community, and people want to fit in. Two, a belief in a higher power provides people with hope and solace, great foils for addiction. And three, and I think there's some merit to this, regular attendance in a faith community also provides connection. Just like in AA, camaraderie and social support is often what you need. I'm Dr. Sanjay Gupta, helping you live a better life.
1: The company name is Lightship, and they're a Colorado-based electric RV manufacturer that recently announced they're scaling up to meet surging demand with a major expansion of its main facility. Its first ERV, the AE1, started production in August of last year. If you think that demand for all types of EVs has died in the United States, you got another thing coming. This is Topic B. Just because the current government has decided that EVs shouldn't be supported by the government in any way, shape, or form, don't think for 1 minute that the industry just ran out, laid over, and played dead. It didn't. Lightship has reimagined the RV in a way that is amazing. Imagine an RV that actually helps by giving power to the tow vehicle, helping the tow vehicle actually move. Can you imagine in some cases with some other manufacturers that are even looking at semi-autonomous RVs that when you get them to a campsite have the ability to set, adjust, and level itself automatically? RVs are being reimagined. They've been around for 60, 70 years or more. And all of this technology that you're reading about, cars and trucks and things, working its way into the RV industry. Now, we've tried to talk about autonomous RVs, and we ain't there yet by any stretch of the imagination. But companies like Lightship, companies like Airstream are looking at electric assistance, electric support, are making progress. In fact, we talked about one. I want to say it was, Grambling or something, that was looking at converting the BrightDrop EVs that GM was building. And I still think GM discontinuing those was a really bad idea, but I digress. Where do you think, this is going? They're, in the case of Lightship, they're going to double, more than double, about 2.5 times their current plant or floor space to build what they call surging demand. And if you think these little things are cheap, they start at $157,500, which in the RV world, believe it or not, is not that expensive. But no, this is more than just buying a car. The strength, the secret sauce to Lightship's manufacturing is that they on purpose are staying US-based. They're not sending out anything. They estimate that their current build is 80% American sourced. And their secret sauce is because they are so close to the customer, because their supply chain is stateside, that they can respond quickly to customer input, to experience input, as they get their product out there and they hear from people who are having interaction with their product. They can make changes. They can deal with problems in real time, which is a strategic strength for them, particularly being small. They believe that their manufacturing approach allows for tighter quality control, faster product iteration, and greater insulation from global supply chain volatility. It will also enable the increasing of vertical integration while expanding service and R&D capabilities to support future product development. If they hear about something in the field that's a great idea or somebody modified it in a certain way that they think would have value across everything else, they have the ability now, being stateside with all of their resources, to engineer that in so everybody benefits and it makes them better. The EV battery pack that they use is a lithium ion iron phosphate battery, or a LFP. And while that is not as dense as the magnesium cobalt lithium batteries, still, it gives them cost control and it allows them to offer power. The average battery pack in the Lightship model, 77 kilowatt hour, that's their larger one. And for comparison, that would put it towards the higher range or the larger range of a larger but not large EV. On the road currently, 77, that's a decent size pack. It's not a ginormous pack, but it's good size. That would put you in the smaller pack of, say, a Lucid Gravity Touring, but not the Grand Touring. Grand Touring would be a little bigger pack. So it's good size. And because of consumer input, they made that battery, which was the larger one, standard now across their configurations. One big advantage. They had a top trim. Remember, I said it started at $157,500. But they had a high trim that went as much as $184,000. And did I mention earlier they are more than doubling their floor space, plant floor space, to meet, quote, surging demand? I wanted that to sink in for you. Their streamlined lineup gives, and plus the added features that they're giving, gives customers flexibility to tailor the product for home backup, extended travel, short-term rental use, and full-time living. Think about that for a minute. Part of that was because of the pandemic. People reassessed space, living space, working space. Airstream capitalized on that and now Lightship. Home backup. That is an interesting concept. Extended travel. Short-term rental use and full-time living. Wow. Pandemic made people reassess living, where you wanted to live, how you wanted to live. Airstream capitalized on that. Lightship is also capitalizing on that. Short-term rental. We talked a lot about tiny houses. Here's an opportunity to reuse or use differently. An RV, heck, is an Airbnb, a temporary place for people to put up for a while? Or even full-time living. This is my life. Their system is set up to help the tow vehicle in something called dual mode. And then they've got something called road mode, which actually has the RV reduce in size to be more aerodynamic to aid in towing. And they estimate that it actually improves it quite a bit in terms of energy use. Not to mention that battery pack can also power a house or even power the tow vehicle if it's an electric and needs extra juice, meaning you should never, ever get stranded. And also, it has solar panels, which adds additional power opportunity when you're out literally in the wild. Plug-in solar is on the way, and it could cut your electric bills. 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
11: If you are struggling with substance abuse, alcohol, pills, whatever it may be, first of all, it's nothing to be ashamed of. We know addiction is a brain disease, and we also know getting into recovery can be tough. Also, in case this helps, I want to tell you about a new study at a Harvard School of Public Health, which found that spiritual belief, the idea of a steady religious practice, had a protective effect from addiction. Experts we talked to told us there were probably a few reasons why this might be the case. Number one, excessive drug and alcohol use would not be the norm in a religious community, and people want to fit in. Two, a belief in a higher power provides people with hope and solace, great foils for addiction. And three, and I think there's some merit to this, regular attendance in a faith community also provides connection. Just like in AA, camaraderie and social support is often what you need. I'm Dr. Sanjay Gupta, helping you live a better life.
12: Here in the upper Midwest, when people start talking about renewable energy, it's usually wind and the wind farms that cover the prairie landscape. What doesn't get as much attention is solar power. Although, if you looked a bit closer, you'd see the solar farms too. Now comes a twist on that concept called plug-in solar. A growing number of states are poised to pass bills supporting the panels, which are designed for do-it-yourself installation. This is topic C. We ain't talking about no wind farm. And we're not talking about a yard-mounted installation, which you might see up here in the Midwest. Somebody who's got land, who decided that they were going to go all in on solar and put up a solar array in their backyard. No, no, no, no. This is way simpler. Let me give you a comparison. Think about plug-in solar the same way you would think about a window-mounted air conditioning unit, because that's where we're going. Solar for the masses, an opportunity. No, these installations are not designed to power an entire apartment. And no, they're not designed to be a standalone thing. But what they are designed to do, particularly in urban areas, is those folks that are jammed up paying ridiculously high electric rates may have a way to mitigate this by producing their own power, literally mounting this in a window or on a balcony and plugging it in. Let that sink in for a minute. Plugging it in. Hang one on your window. Set it on a desk. Plug it into a regular outlet. And power starts flowing back into your home. See, the beautiful part about

0: 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Let me stop right here. If you are a renter, your ability to use clean energy, alternative energy, severely limited. And it doesn't matter where you live because you don't own the building, you don't have land, you are limited. Typically don't own your own garage. So if you wanted to go clean energy, if you want to go alternative energy, if you wanted to reduce your carbon footprint and you're a renter, you're way limited because you aren't in control of the assets necessary to do that. It also means that you are hostage to whatever's delivery system that you get. And trust me, I know a little something about that. As a renter in a fairly new building, I am restricted by the internet provider I have. Me and the internet provider have had issues. Can't change. Lease won't let me. And unless they totally rewire the building, I'm stuck. So stuck's no fun. In this case, even homeowners who don't want to invest in a full rooftop system can also use plug-in panels. Designed for self-installation, they avoid, and this could be thousands of dollars, the cost of permitting, inspections, hiring an electrician, and the marketing expenses of solar companies, which together make up nearly half the price of traditional systems. What this feature does not address, and I have to wonder, is it as really as plugging it in? I'm not an electrician, but it would seem to me a plug, typically electricity is coming one way. Would I need some sort of device somewhere for the plug to realize that I'm putting power back into the system? Or is it already that way? I don't know. It's one thing it didn't address. It said you could do it yourself. But I don't know what this does to A, the circuitry of your home or apartment. B, would something like this invalidate your lease? Would you have to get permission from the landlord to actually do that? And if you did, who's liable if something goes sideways? Because you're actually plugging this in, I would think. And by the way, the article's talking, it does not seem that you need anything else, but I wonder about that. I'm not totally sold about that part of it. It would seem to me that you would need some kind of two-way designate or identification. And then finally, in Iowa, we've had a law in the books for some time that said, if a consumer produces electricity on their premise, the local power utility they're connected to has to buy it. In our case, it's Mid-American Energy. Mid-American Energy would not have a choice. If I'm producing electricity for sale to the grid, they would have to buy it from me and pay whatever is legislated or decreed by the Public Utility Commission per kilowatt hour. How does this work? This is what they call behind the meter. So does it even get to the meter? And if it doesn't, how does the wiring in your apartment recognize inbound power that is not coming from the circuit board? Or I mean the major board where the power comes through. I don't know. These are questions that I have. They say it's do it yourself and states are making it illegal. But I've got questions about how the power flows, what the protections are there circuit breakers on the power on the solar panels if something goes awry that will flip it from causing damage? And if there is some sort of damage, who's liable? Am I liable as the do-it-yourselfer that put it in? Is there some other things that I need to make sure that it's okay within my apartment? What if the apartment catches fire? What if the panel is faulty and I didn't know it? Who verifies that the panel's in working order? And what kind of regulations would there be to stipulate the level of safety control, power, whatever, of the panel I want to install? Is it compatible? Is it safe? What else do I need to worry about? Do I need to change my insurance policy? Will my lease allow it? All sorts of things that I wonder about. It's a great idea if it's affordable, number one, and two, if it is that easy to use. And then we have to find out if the state allows it. And then we find out these other questions in terms of the apartment insurance, liability, etc., before I'd even plug the thing in. Because you want to be safe and you want to make sure you're not causing a problem trying to cure one. And sometimes that happens. I get so, you know, crafty that I craft myself. That's it for this edition of the Tech Mobility Show. I'm Ken Chester. Thanks for making us part of your day. Until next time, keep moving forward at the speed of technology.
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8: Waiting on a decision. I'm Angelo Bavaro, Fox News. President Trump has yet to approve a deal with Iran after meeting in the Situation Room on Friday. Fox's Jeff Paul.
9: While speaking in Singapore, Secretary of War Pete Hegseth didn't rule out a return to fighting.
10: Our ability to recommence if necessary is we are more than capable. Our stockpiles are more than suited for that, both there and around the globe.
9: Iran's parliament speaker seemingly responding by saying they seize concessions not through dialogue, but with missiles. He added Iran has no trust in guarantees or words, only actions are the measure. Now, President Trump also and a Truth Social post said that they would be lifting the U.S. blockade in the Strait of Hormuz. So far, it doesn't appear to be happening.
8: And Republican Florida Senator Rick Scott on Fox's Saturday in America weighing in on the state of those negotiations.
11: I'm hopeful Trump can get a deal. I'm very pessimistic that'll happen. So I think we're going to have to go back and destroy the Revolutionary Guard. It's the only way they're not going to have nuclear weapons.
8: This all comes after several Americans were injured in an Iranian strike on a Kuwait airbase. Anti-ICE protesters continued to clash with police, and several were arrested outside the Delaney Hall ICE Detention Center in New Jersey.
12: On Friday, state troopers actually took over security operations outside the facility at the direction of New Jersey Governor Mikey Sherrill. She called it an effort to create a, quote, peaceful protest zone. But our cameras capturing tense clashes between protesters and law enforcement. New Jersey's attorney general released a statement saying a, quote, limited number of people set off fireworks and threw tear gas at law enforcement, prompting state troopers to temporarily clear the area. In her statement, she added that there were, quote, overwhelmingly peaceful protesters at Delaney Hall.
8: Fox's CB Cotton. 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

0: What did they fought to stay in the presidency after that debate.
1: She took him to Waffle House after.
0: Did she take him to Waffle
1: House? Yes. It's video. It was more visual, so it wouldn't have worked on the radio as much. But yeah, they were gallivanting around a Waffle House after the debate.
0: Is that what you normally do after a stroke? Is that a normal sequence of events? So the stroke occurs and then you go right to Waffle House?
1: I guess. Maybe that's a hospital. I don't know.
0: Waffle House. Yeah, no, Waffle House is great. I like Waffle House. You know, it's pretty awesome. And they do, remember, you know, the Waffle House, what do they call it? It's like the Waffle House Index or whatever. If the Waffle House is still online, then the weather isn't bad enough for the community to be wrecked. It's like once the hurricane gets so bad that the Waffle House has to close, then you've got real problems. So maybe, I don't know, maybe that's how they're measuring the disaster of the Biden administration. Well, the Waffle House is still open. Let's go get some Waffle House in the middle of this disaster. I don't know. But that's the only good decision they've made in a long time, the Waffle House. A lot more ahead on The Vince Show.
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3: This report is sponsored by IBM. As AI transforms how work gets done, a new IBM CEO study finds success will depend on how quickly organizations redesign their workforce. CEOs agree people are the priority. 83% of CEOs say AI success depends more on people's adoption than the technology. But many organizations are still struggling to redesign roles, build new skills, and rethink how teams collaborate. This gap is already showing up in the workplace. CEOs say only 25% of employees are using AI as part of their jobs, even though 86% believe their workforce have the skills to collaborate with AI. Looking ahead, CEOs expect the impact on jobs to accelerate. By 2028, 29% of employees may need reskilling for different roles, while 59% will likely require upskilling to perform their current roles more effectively. The findings suggest the real challenge isn't just adopting AI, it's aligning jobs, skills, and ways of working with the speed of AI transformation. To learn more, visit IBM.com/IBV.
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6: The bus failed to slow. I'm Carmen Roberts, Fox News. The NTSB says a driver of the bus in yesterday's deadly crash in Virginia just kept going when other traffic was slowing for a construction zone.
7: A traffic queue had formed as vehicles were diverted into the left lane of the interstate, and the motor coach failed to respond to the slow and stop traffic ahead. The motor coach struck the rear of the traffic queue, causing a chain reaction crash involving multiple other vehicles.
6: NTSB board member Tom Chapman told reporters this afternoon investigators are looking into several issues.
7: Very closely here at issues potentially involving fatigue, driver performance, those sorts of things. And then vehicle performance issues that might include factors such as automatic emergency braking.
6: The crash killed five people and injured more than 40. The driver from Staten Island was injured and faces criminal charges. The situation in the Middle East remains tense.
8: While speaking in Singapore, Secretary of War Pete Hegseth had this to say.
9: So Iran knows very, very clearly what our expectations are, and that's on the negotiating team to deliver. They're coming in our direction. The talks have been productive. I think they know where it needs to go.
8: A senior Iranian official seemingly responding by saying they seize concessions not through dialogue, but with missiles. He added, Iran has no trust in guarantees or words, adding that only actions are the measure.
6: Fox's Jeff Paul in Dubai. And a manhunt is underway for a suspected shooter who killed one deputy last night and injured another. They were Carroll County, Virginia sheriff's deputies. And they are searching for a man identified as Michael Puckett and say that he is armed and dangerous. 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
2: Vince Colonnais.

0: 2023 when Dart liked a Trump video endorsing Mississippi Governor Tate Reeves. In the video, Trump warned that Reeves was, quote, under attack and described his political opponents as radical left maniacs. Trump also referred to those trying to defeat Reeves as bad people. Dart later liked a June 2024 Instagram video showing Trump being announced at a UFC event. Another highly visible part of Trump's political and cultural branding during the 2024 campaign cycle. All right, I'm going to give these guys, because they're not really engaged in journalism, I'm going to give them some tips here. If you want to expose something as being scandalous, you've got to lead with your best stuff. You can't start the article with, he liked an endorsement of a governor and he liked President Trump appearing at a UFC event. There's no scandal to any of this. Well, it's proof he likes the orange man. That's a scandal to the left. This is how much Trump derangement syndrome has infected their brains. They're not even good storytellers. They can't even tell you something in a way to suggest it's scandalous because their minds are so corrupted by their hatred for Trump. They think liking a Trump endorsement is scandalous. Their brains are broken. Their brains are completely broken. And they're furious at a talented quarterback for clicking like on anodyne Trump posts. This is so stupid. It's unbelievable. It's, well, it's not shocking, but it is appalling. More ahead on The Vince Show.
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2: This report is sponsored by IBM. As AI transforms how work gets done, a new IBM CEO study finds success will depend on how quickly organizations redesign their workforce. CEOs agree, people are the priority. 83% of CEOs say AI success depends more on people's adoption than the technology. But many organizations are still struggling to redesign roles, build new skills, and rethink how teams collaborate. This gap is already showing up in the workplace. CEOs say only 25% of employees are using AI as part of their jobs, even though 86% believe their workforce have the skills to collaborate with AI. Looking ahead, CEOs expect the impact on jobs to accelerate. By 2028, 29% of employees may need reskilling for different roles, while 59% will likely require upskilling to perform their current roles more effectively. The findings suggest the real challenge isn't just adopting AI, it's aligning jobs, skills, and ways of working with the speed of AI transformation. To learn more, visit ibm.com/IBV.
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7: On a decision, I'm Angelo Bavaro, Fox News. We are still waiting on word of a possible peace deal with Iran.
8: Now, speaking in Singapore, Secretary of War Pete Hegseth had this to say.
9: So Iran knows very, very clearly what our expectations are, and that's on the negotiating team to deliver. They're coming in our direction. The talks have been productive. I think they know where it needs to go.
8: A senior Iranian official seemingly responding by saying they seize concessions not through dialogue, but with missiles. He added, Iran has no trust in guarantees or words, adding that only actions are the measure.
7: Fox's Jeff Paul. This comes after several Americans were injured in an Iranian strike on a Kuwait airbase. Anti-ICE protests continue outside New Jersey's Delaney Hall ICE Detention Center. New Jersey Governor Mikey Sherrill at a press conference calling for those demonstrations to remain peaceful.
10: I urge those protesting outside of Delaney Hall to bring the temperature down so we can focus on the detainees and their families. So comply with the lawful orders from local and state law enforcement and let advocates, faith leaders, and members of this community continue their work.
7: Those protests have been going on for days and have led to several violent confrontations. Six people were arrested Friday night after clashing with authorities. Details are emerging after a deadly bus crash in Virginia Friday, where the driver hit several cars, killing five people and injuring 40 others. Five of those hurt are still hospitalized. NTSB board member Tom Chapman.
11: On behalf of all of us at NTSB, we offer our deepest sympathies to the families and friends of those impacted by this horrible tragedy. We are truly, truly sorry for your loss.
7: A preliminary report of that accident expected within 30 days. 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

0: Ah, yes, NBC Network News television reporter there, looking all confused, walking into the gunfire. What is that? What is that? The union guy standing next to the cameraman says, sounds like gunfire. Yeah, another suicide attack by a lunatic, murderous, wannabe assassin, a Democrat at the White House. Because, you know, where else would you attack? And police are still investigating. I've already conducted a partial investigation. Turns out he's a Democrat. Well, he was a Democrat. Now he's a dead Democrat because he was gunned down by the police because it was a suicide attack. That's the thing about a lot of suicide attacks by the Democrats. There are more suicide attacks in the United States by Democrats than by Al-Qaeda in the last 5 years, maybe 4 years. And I do count their self-immolations, even when they're not planning on murdering other people like they've been doing with Israeli embassy personnel. And the list goes on and on, attacking the police and all that. Yeah, but over the weekend, we had another Democrat suicide attack against President Trump, against the White House, against the Secret Service. And it was kind of suicide by cop, but it's a little different when it's at the White House. And the Secret Service are the cops involved, federal law enforcement. And this Democrat, he dead. He dead, as we say in Washington, D.C. He nothing but dead. And so they picked him up because he was dead. He was shot dead. They had to bring him to the hospital, and he was pronounced dead at the hospital. And it turns out that he's a dead Democrat. He's another dead Democrat. What is the, Michael, what is, I don't want to say it. I don't want to say it. The best kind of Democrat, but never mind. There are how many lunatics? We are at 888-630-9625. That was just one of the many events over the weekend. I don't know if anybody watched the Indianapolis 500. My best girl and I, rainy day, we're at home enjoying ourselves, eating food and having fun with the Indy 500 on in the background. And you don't pay too much attention. You know, hey, was there a crash? You see that lady crash? That first crash right out of the gates as a lady driver. Was she Asian, Michael? Was she an Asian lady driver? I haven't looked into that specifically, but we had that. And honestly, the end of the Indy 500, the win, the crossing the finish line, was the craziest darn finish anybody's ever seen at the Indy 500. It was amazing. The first and second place cars, I think the difference was 0.033 seconds or something like that. It was quite amazing, remarkable stuff. But it was truly amazing, the finale. And they had this race off at the end, and seven laps, then it was two laps, then it was one lap, and then the winning car came from behind with spitting distance to the finish line. It was unbelievable. The guy who thought he was going to win that, and then at the last second didn't, he was crying. He was crying a lot. He was crying, a grown man. He was crying a lot. It was pretty sad. It was an amazing race, though. The Indy 500, normally not the most fascinating race in the world, but boy, the finish was just amazing. Speaking of race car drivers, Debbie Wasserman Schnitz. Debbie Wasserman Schnitz. She had her makeup tattooed onto her face in Redondo Beach, California, in 1977. Big mistake for her tattooed makeup on, lady makeup stuff. Debbie Wasserman Schnitz jumps into black majority seat, igniting Broward political fight, Broward County. She's white, and she's jumping in to, used to be the DNC chair and a member of the House of Representatives, and she's not on Team America, not by a long shot. And she got that tattooed makeup, which is just bad decision-making all around. But she jumped into, it's a majority black seat. And the Democrats, they keep pulling out these white people like Chicken Man, right? They got Chicken Man Cohen. He owns that black seat in Tennessee. And the Democrats keep telling us, oh, these are, we gerrymandered these congressional districts so they'd be black seats. And then they put white Jewish people in them because the Democrats are corrupt and mentally ill. But Debbie Wasserman Schnitz jumps into black majority seat, igniting Broward County political fight. And it's a little bit funny and a little bit loony. They also have a rapper, a hip-hop rapper, running for the same seat named Luther Campbell. Luther Campbell. He goes by a couple of other nicknames, naturally aliases, I think the police call them. Luther Campbell, you should hear the names of his songs. I can't actually say them out loud on the radio because they're too racist and filthy and sexist and all that stuff. But Luther Campbell, he's a Democrat. He's the black guy. Well, he's one of the black guys running for the same seat as Debbie Wasserman Schnitz. They're having another race war, the Democrats, because they want to have, they say, these black seats in Congress. And they've gerrymandered them to be black seats because they're still trying to apologize for slavery and the Confederacy. And they get away with it because our filthy news media is run by Democrats, too. And they're at home with bull whips and Robert Mapplethorpe photos. But that's another thing. Mm-mm-mm. Yeah, Luther Campbell for Congress. And he's his songs. They're hip-hop and rap songs. I looked at some of the lyrics over the weekend and I laughed thinking, oh, I could read this on the radio. No, you could. I'd have to beat myself all over the place, but pretty amazing. Also, today in Texas, there is a primary race, not a foot race, but a political race going on there. And we've got lots of stuff going on in Texas. John Cornyn versus Ken Paxton. John Cornyn versus Ken Paxton for the U.S. Senate. John Cornyn, the incumbent Republican senator, Ken Paxton, the attorney general and powerhouse of an attorney general in Texas who's done a lot of good and also been involved in a lot of scandalous stuff. It may have all been just ginned up by the Democrats. Oh, he's taking bribes and they impeach him, but they don't have to prove that he's taking bribes. They just say it, then they impeach him. Then they burn a synagogue and loot a drugstore because they're Democrats. Oh, yeah, by the way, it's almost funny. It's not funny. The Democrats, last week they made a 16-year-old being shot in the leg funny in Washington. It's like two blocks from the radio station here. And it turned out the 16-year-old shot himself in the leg or in the foot while he was grabbing real fast for the gun in his pants. And he didn't take his NRA safety briefing or course, so he shot himself. And it was tragic. I hope he stops carrying a gun around on Sunday afternoons in Washington, D.C. But over the weekend, I've got to say, first of all, we had the attack on the White House. The guy, the gunman, he said he thought he was Jesus Christ. He thought the Democrats killed Jesus, so he might think that he'll be the replacement. But in Chicago over the weekend, pretty amazing stuff. We had in the headlines are wacky. They 25 shot. Listen to this. Chicago shootings Memorial Day weekend. 25 shot. 0 killed. Turns out that's wrong, too. That's wrong. In gun violence across city, police department says the ABC 7 Chicago. But it gets crazier because over the weekend I was trading texts with friends of mine. It was like, hey, 18 shot in Chicago. And I was not even halfway through the weekend. Then 21 shot, then 22 shot. And now we wrap it up. 25 shot in Chicago, 25 shot in Chicago. And they say there are headlines saying that it has been the most peaceful Memorial Day weekend in 16 years. Listen to this. The city headed toward lowest number of fatal shootings in the last 16 years during Memorial Day weekend. All right, only 25 shot. That's but nobody killed, and it turns out that was wrong, too, because a two-year-old was shot and killed. Two-year-old was shot and killed. And the news report out of Chicago says the two-year-old shot and killed himself. Two-year-old shot and killed him. It must be a tiny little gunner, something like that, maybe a 22, something like that. But I'll update you on that as well. AOC, Alexandria Ocasio-Cortez, takes more steps toward 2028 run for president. She's planning on running for president. I got to tell you, we're a satire of a government at this point. Amazing stuff. And the Maine Nazi, you know, the Democrat Nazi in Maine with the Nazi tattoo on his chest, who thinks that American troops being shot in combat, funny, make him laugh, deserve to die. Not on Team America, but pretty amazing stuff. The Army veteran rips Maine Senate candidate over posts mocking his survival. And this is the man that was shot 4 times in combat and the Democrat running for Senate. He's mocking the American that was shot 4 times by the Taliban because he's not on our side. Graham Plattner is the guy with the Nazi tattoo on his chest. Graham Plattner, he's running for Senate as a Democrat in Maine. He should be catapulted into Canada. We should give him to Canada. Graham Plattner cruelly mocked U.S. soldier who nearly died protecting squad. Stupid mother beep and didn't deserve to live. That's the Democrat running for Senate, and Democrats are voting for him. A lot of mental illness in the Democrat ranks. Amazing stuff. Just remarkable. And they were up there. He was up there yesterday with the communist, with Bernie the Bolshevik Sanders. And you know what they were having there? They were having the No Oligarchs rally. They don't want oligarchs. And this is wonderful because somebody wonderful put together a collection of Bernie Sanders yelling and railing about the oligarchs going back to 1917 and the Bolshevik Revolution, where he was chasing that baby carriage down the steps in St. Petersburg, Russia during the Bolshevik Revolution. Bernie really loved the Bolshevik Revolution. He had a nice time. He met a lot of nice boys, and it was just amazing stuff. But the Democrat with the Nazi tattoo is up there with Bernie Sanders, and they're yelling about the oligarchy because the oligarchy is something about they use the words, but they don't know what they mean. Isn't that amazing? Last week, I guess, was the 20th anniversary of Al Gore, peace be upon him, and his Inconvenient Truth pseudo-documentary film that started the whole panic. The earth is on fire and we're all going to die soon and we can't live because the climate has changed. Also, I heard somebody say this over the weekend on the television, so I went and I looked it up and it turns out it's true. The Democrats keep telling us that the earth is going to die if in the next century the temperature increases by, 1.5 degrees centigrade, I think. In the last century, between 1900 and today, 1900, the beginning of the 20th century, and today, the average temperature of the planet Earth has increased by 1.2 degrees centigrade, 1.19 degrees centigrade. And, you know, there is some variance in terms of the specificity of these numbers. Could be one tenth of a degree off, and that would throw the whole thing off, but never mind that, because they don't care. They really don't. But it turns out in the 20th century, the temperature of planet Earth increased by more than 1 degree centigrade, about 1.2, I think it's 1.19 degrees centigrade, so rounded to 1.2 degrees centigrade in the 20th century, 1900 and 2020. So it's really 120 years. Warmed the average temperature all over the earth, not just in the United States, warmed 1.1, 1.2 degrees centigrade. And you know what else happened during that time? Life expectancy more than doubled. Life expectancy for people on earth more than doubled from 33 at 1900. In the year 1900, life expectancy was 33 years. Now it's 73 years, and the temperature of the earth increased by a dangerous and deadly 1.2 degrees centigrade. And the Democrats tell us now that everything's going to be flooded and swept away, and we're all going to die. By the way, the earth is more green today than it was in 1900 because, you know, a little warmth is good for crops and good for farmers and for farms, and it's good for fish, and it's good for food. It's good. A warmer planet is a better planet. An ice-covered berg is not a good place to be. A warmer planet is better. The Democrat Party is mentally ill, and every voter, I think, is mentally ill. Just amazing. And the Stephen Colbert finale, we've got more numbers on that, too. Johnny Carson is laughing from beyond. Pretty amazing stuff. Yes, indeed. And Kamala went on television. She probably shouldn't do that.
1: The earth is on fire, and we're all going to die soon.

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0: All right, let us go to the telephones and talk to the great American people. We're at 888-630-9625. Let's go to Roger, calling from Damascus, Maryland. Roger, you're on the Chris Plant Show.
1: Thank you for taking my call, Chris.
0: You betcha.
1: You were talking about that. You talking about that young man that shot himself.
0: Yeah.
1: A friend of mine was teaching his grandson gun safety, and he tried to come up with something that he knew that he would remember. So the slogan he came up with is, keep your booger pissed, the boomstick trigger.
0: Keep your...
1: And he remembered that.
0: Keep your... say it again.
1: Keep your booger picker off the boomstick trigger.
0: Keep your booger trigger off the... Because he's teaching... He's a child, a young man, a boy, and he's teaching him about firearm safety, which is key,
1: yep.
0: So he doesn't end up like this 16-year-old in Washington, D.C., going around on Sunday afternoon with a gun packed in his pants, and he went to grab it and pulled the trigger and shot himself in the leg or the foot as a 16-year-old. Pretty stupid, I think, Roger?
1: Yep, you got to teach him early.
0: Yeah, that's a fact, and that's why I say they just we don't teach them. He didn't take his NRA safety training course, which everyone should do. And it sounds like Granddad is teaching his grandson, and in terminology that he can comprehend and that he'll remember when he's 60 years old. He'll say, "Yeah, my grandfather always taught me keep my booger finger off the trigger." Is that close?
1: Keep my booger picker off the boomstick trigger.
0: Booger picker off the boomstick trigger, because it's the boomstick trigger. Boomstick being the firearm and the trigger, and
1: yep.
0: That's good. And how old is the young man who's learning this valuable safety lesson?
1: He was 7.
0: Oh, see, that's good. That's good. No one was thoughtful enough to teach me about firearms at 7. I had to learn the old-fashioned way, you know, on the street. on the street.
1: Well, hopefully you didn't shoot yourself.
0: It's true. I did not shoot myself, and that is I'm proud of that. It's setting the bar pretty low to be proud of that. But yeah, it's true. The 25 now in Chicago. I mentioned this earlier too. I read this morning a 2-year-old was shot and killed in Chicago over the weekend. But the report is he shot himself. What do you think of that?
1: How can a 2-year-old even shoot itself?
0: They're
1: probably not strong enough to pull a trigger.
0: You might ask that. I think the trigger pull might have been set too light if the 2-year-old was able to pull the trigger and shoot and kill himself. Chicago.

0: Yesterday was Memorial Day in America, but it was George Floyd Day in the Democrat Party. George Floyd was tragically, he died of cardiac failure while resisting arrest yet again. It was 6 years ago now. May 25th is the date on which he died. Yesterday was May 25th because I know this because today is the 26th. And that was in 2020, May 25th of 2020. George Floyd was 46 years old. He had just passed a counterfeit $20 bill to an actual legal immigrant man who was trying to run his neighborhood business, his family business. George Floyd was in there ripping him off and threatening him. And when the police came, he resisted arrest, and he had a lot of fentanyl in his system and methamphetamine in his system and THC in his system and doubtless alcohol in his system that they didn't even bother to mention. And while resisting arrest, he died of cardiac failure 6 years ago yesterday. Yesterday was Memorial Day, where we memorialize Americans who have died in combat around the world fighting against tyranny and in favor of freedom. And were it not for the United States military, the entire planet would be a slave ship barreling through space, thanks to organizations like the Union of Soviet Socialist Republics and of course, the Socialist Workers' Party, the National Socialist German Workers' Party, and, you know, they were it not for the United States. But George Floyd, who enjoyed drugs like fentanyl and methamphetamine, and then he died because he had a heart attack while he was resisting arrest. And, you know, I mean, the guy's 6'4". He was 46 years old. And 6 years ago yesterday, he died. So what were they doing in Minnesota? Well, the mayor of Minneapolis, Jacob Frey, he was out there celebrating the life of a career criminal junkie, resisting arrest Democrat Party hero George Floyd. They'd be running him for Congress if he hadn't died of a heart attack while resisting arrest yet again. The Democrats love crime. They love criminals. They love resisting arrest. They love defunding the police. And the governor there, Governor Tim Walz of the entire state of Minnesota, sad what's happened to Minnesota, what the Democrats have done to Minnesota. Mary Tyler Moore is on a rotisserie at this point. It was spinning and in the afterworld. But Minnesota Governor Tim Walz made time to visit George Floyd Square to dance on Memorial Day. But Memorial Day this year is the same date as George Floyd. George Floyd died 6 years ago of cardiac failure. And the Democrats want to saint him and, you know, crucify the police. Well, they did. They put in prison the police officer that arrested him. And in prison, Derek Chauvin was stabbed 22 times one day by a Democrat with a pointed stick with a knife. Isn't it amazing? And now Tim Walz, the Democrat mayor who doesn't know how to load a shotgun and isn't a very bright man and didn't serve in Iraq, even though he said he did in a combat role. While Minnesota Governor Tim Walz made time to visit George Floyd Square yesterday on Memorial Day to dance. And we have the audio for you of Tim Walz, who the Democrats wanted to become vice president of the United States. And he was out in George Floyd Square dancing. And by the way, he was not at the Memorial Day ceremony. The governor was not at the state Memorial Day ceremony at Fort Snelling National Cemetery, where they had the Memorial Day program. And he was actually on the paperwork, the program, and it said that remarks would be delivered by the governor of Minnesota, Tim Walz. And Tim Walz never showed up at the Memorial Day ceremony because what does he care about America? He doesn't care about America. He doesn't care about our history. He doesn't care about Americans that made the ultimate sacrifice, dying in combat, fighting for the United States for freedom and liberty. And he didn't show up because he was too busy dancing in George Floyd Square. Here it is now. Somebody brought a drum.
1: Not bad for an old white guy.
0: not bad. No, it is pretty bad for an old white guy. It's not, you can't say it's not bad for an old white guy because it is bad for an old white guy. And that's your Democrats there. Hey, I'm out celebrating George Floyd, career criminal junkie, resisting arrest, died of cardiac failure 6 years ago. And they would build monuments to him and wouldn't tear them down or throw red paint on them as they do with, I gotta tell you, you guys, these guys, just amazing. You may be familiar with a Democrat, another Democrat running for high office. They're all severely mentally ill Democrats. Smids, severely mentally ill Democrat, Smids. And what was the nice lady at the free speech forum had an extended version of Smids that was quite funny, actually. She, I need to write everything down. I'm looking at Michael. Hey, Michael, did you write it down? But it was funny. She had an even extended, a longer version of Smids. But let's get back to the idiot Democrats because they're planning on stealing power here in the United States. And they've got this guy, Graham Plattner, who served in the U.S. military. He did, and he served overseas. But he's not a good boy, and he has been, and he's kind of mental. I think he's a mental case, but he's been on social media trashing a U.S. Army veteran that was shot 4 times by the Taliban, and there's video, and the American is private first class, and he was trying to steer his unit, was under fire. He ran out into the open to draw fire from the Taliban so that his squad mates, he's older, he enlisted as an older guy, and he was out there fighting in combat. And now Graham Plattner, the headline is Graham Plattner cruelly mocked a U.S. soldier who nearly died protecting squad. And Graham Plattner, the Democrat running for Senate in Maine, said, "Stupid mother beep. Didn't deserve to live, didn't," and a lot of other things he did. And then Graham Plattner, being a Democrat, he has revealed that he likes to go into porta potties, you know, like lined up porta potties at an outdoor concert or something. And he has to masturbate when he gets into, he has to pleasure himself sexually when he gets into porta potties. And nobody can imagine anything more grotesque than that. I mean, the last place you might think of that, but he's a mental case. And 7 years ago, Democrat Maine Senate candidate Graham Plattner cruelly mocked an American soldier who was caught on camera taking fire from the Taliban in Afghanistan. The viral helmet footage showed how Private First Class Ted Daniels moved into the open as a diversion tactic to help his squad mates get to safety. But Plattner, the Democrat running for Senate in Maine, saw him as a dumb mother beeper who, quote, didn't deserve to live, end quote. "This video never gets old," he wrote. "Dumb mother beeper didn't deserve to live. At least his stupidity and fat ass wheezing are available for all future infantrymen to witness and hold in contempt," Plattner said. Pretty remarkable stuff. He's 34 years old when he said that. So he's not a child or something. And he said, "Poor marksmanship on the Taliban's part is the only reason this mouth breather made it home. He managed to make every possible beep decision possible." That's redundant. Every possible beep decision possible when it comes to small unit combat. Okay. The post was made on Plattner's infamous P. Hustler account. He's a P. Hustler. That's funny. Because I know somebody with that last name whose first initial is P, but never mind that, which has been linked back to him. And it was recently uncovered by freelance journalist Magdy Jacobs. And that's good for Magdy Jacobs. The New York Times didn't discover the Democrat Senate candidate doing this. Just amazing stuff. Despite Plattner's efforts to scrub his Reddit history, the New York Post verified the remarks using Poll Push. You got an app for that. Now, let's go to the rally, because there was a rally over the weekend in Maine, and Graham Plattner had a reporter see him walking to his vehicle and said, "Hey, Graham Plattner, you're running for Senate. Do you want to apologize to the American soldier that was shot 4 times by the Taliban, and you're ridiculing him and saying he deserved to die?"
1: "I was wondering if you regret the post about the Purple Heart veteran If you think you need to apologize to him.
2: I get four tours of the infantry. Any attempt to say that I disrespect veterans is slanderous and offensive.
1: Do you think you owe him an apology?
2: Do you know how many of my friends have Purple Hearts? Do you know how many of my friends got wounded?
0: Do you think that what you said about him maybe warrants an apology? And that's change the subject and attack. I know other people that got Purple Hearts. Okay, well, that's not what we're told. Not right now. We're talking about this Army soldier shot four times by the Taliban that you ridiculed and mocked and said deserved to die. And the video of him being shot four times never gets old, and you enjoy watching it. And he says, oh, yeah, I know other guys that got Purple Hearts. And he did deploy overseas, and that's can't take that away. But it was funny at the rally. That wasn't in the rally with Bernie. But then they were having their oligarchs.

0: with Plattner with his Nazi tattoo on his chest. They love Nazi tattoos on his chest. Pretty remarkable stuff. I've got this. You remember the Democrats? They couldn't be bigger hypocrites if their goal were to become bigger hypocrites. But you remember Pete Hegseth? It was discovered had a tattoo on his chest. Another combat veteran. This one of a cross indicating, you know, Christendom, Christianity. And the news media went bat guano crazy for months and months because Pete Hegseth had a cross, Western values tattooed on his chest. And this Democrat has a Nazi SS tattoo on his chest. He had it kind of tattooed over. And the Democrats applauded and said, oh, how manly. We love the Socialist Workers Party of Adolf Hitler. Amazing. Bernie Sanders and Graham Plattner at their No Oligarchs rally in Maine.
1: We are not going to get any of this with speeches alone.
0: No.
1: Or with any politician.
0: None of that.
1: Alone.
0: Not alone.
1: No one is coming to save us.
0: Nobody, nobody.
1: We need one thing. Something the man speaking after me has been fighting for 60 years.
0: Standards?
1: We need a political revolution.
0: Oh, look, and they all go crazy. They were killing Jews. They were killing Jews in the middle of the rally.
1: It is thousands of people across Maine, millions across America, acting together, creating a movement too powerful for money to buy.
0: Yeah, it's too powerful for money to buy, because you know how that can be. Bernie Sanders, I got to tell you, here I am with I'm a communist. I got the guy with the Nazi tattoo on his chest, and we got to have Plattner just talking, we need revolution. It's just political revolution, just like in St. Petersburg in 1917.
2: All over this country, working people, including Republicans, understand that the economy is rigged, that the campaign finance system is corrupt, in fact we need a political revolution.
0: We need a political revolution. They all need a revolution, don't they all need it? It's a revolution. It's just an... But wait, because it turns out the communists know that it's all about money and power, and they know that Mao was right, and all power comes from the barrel of a gun.
2: Don't let anybody tell you we can't do it. Yeah, they got the money. They got the money.
0: They got the money.
2: Power.
0: We're going to steal it.
2: We've got the people.
0: The power. He should speak English. I think he should learn how to speak English with, standard English inflection and accent, I think. Yeah, it's a revolution. It's time for the... They got the communist, Bernie Sanders. He honeymooned in the USSR with his loving bride who bankrupted that college. Who bankrupts a college? Well, Bernie Sanders' wife, to name one. Remarkable stuff. But we're not done yet, because it was the anti-oligarchs rally in Maine with the Bolshevik and the Nazi. And they're both Democrats. These are odd times, aren't they? We're at 888-630-9625.
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5: 20 years ago, the average attention span was about 2.5 minutes. Today, it's just 47 seconds. Pretty disconcerting. That's according to new research out of UC Irvine. But really, this isn't our fault, at least not entirely. We can blame technology and the world around us. Attention, it turns out, is not an unlimited resource. You only have so much of it to give. Start paying more attention to what times of the day you seem to be at your mental peak. Try to knock out the more complicated stuff during that time. It's also important to take breaks every so often so you can more easily lock in when you're trying to concentrate. One expert said, even trying to visualize where you want to end your day with everything all wrapped up or with tons left to do, that can act as a real motivator. I'm Dr. Sanjay Gupta, helping you live a better life.
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7: Cool advice.

Yeah, the elected Democrats in Minnesota did not observe Memorial Day. They worshipped at the altar of George Floyd, their bizarro death cult. That is the Democrat Party. And we've got a great deal of news coming up today. Also, over the weekend, did you see the Democrat Party put out a tweet with the faces, photographs of 13 Americans that have been killed, U.S. military, that have been killed since the beginning of operations against Iran while they work to build nuclear weapons to use on us, and the Democrats are helping Iran at every turn. The Democrats posted this: Americans who have died in Trump's war with Iran. And the Democrat Party, the official Twitter site, they posted this. And then the faces of 13 Americans killed. Ironically, the same number of Americans that were blown up at the Abbey Gate in Kabul, Afghanistan, while the Democrats, Joe Biden, were botching the withdrawal from Afghanistan. Here is Fox News. Democrats are getting called out after trying to quietly delete a Memorial Day post that politicized fallen U.S. service members to take a jab at President Trump. And there was somebody shooting up the White House and another suicide attack while the Democrats were doing this. The post, made from the official Democrats account, originally featured a photo of the 13 service members who died in the ongoing war with Iran and was captioned, "Remembering the Americans who have died in Trump's war with Iran." And that's it in a big print. Critics originally described the partisan post as vile and disrespectful, as a new wave of scrutiny is calling out the Democrat Party for trying to sweep the backlash under the rug, which they always do. So they deleted it because they figure they can make it disappear. And I've got to say, of the 13, I think that six are from a single plane crash of an in-flight refueling tanker, I think a KC-135, and that plane went down in western Iraq and was not taken down by hostile fire by Iran or any of their allies. But the Democrat Party is a shameless, horrible political mob, and they're not on Team America. Boy, are they not on Team America. And in Minnesota, they're out celebrating George Floyd because they want their kids to grow up to be career criminals and junkies that die while resisting arrest after committing yet another felony. The Democrat Party. We've got more. Hey, Bernie Sanders and the oligarchy. That's coming up.

0: Go see them at 6th and McVicker.
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0: God is both masculine and feminine and everything in between. God is non-binary.
1: Ah, yes, the Democrat Party running for public office in 2026. The 21st century is not exactly what we had hoped it would be. The left is here, and they're very severely mentally ill. Well, a very good Wednesday, June. Welcome back once again. Happy hump day at the Clinton household. Hillary, I think, has to be out of the house by now, right? By this hour, to make room for the Energizer or whoever it is that Bill Clinton has in mind today. Ah, love. Well, a lot has happened. That was, of course, James Talafrico. The Democrats are running him for Senate in Texas, of all places. And he's a complete freak show. He's very self-satisfied, very impressed with himself, as so many of those people are. And I say those people, I don't want to get in trouble for saying those people. So how about those cross-dressing, psycho, child-abusing, flag-burning Democrats? Something like that. Is that better than those people? I think that might be better than those people. But big goings-on in Texas yesterday. Senator John Cornyn lost his primary to the Attorney General there, Ken Paxton, who will now run for the United States Senate rather than John Cornyn. John Cornyn, who's been there for decades, of course, as a U.S. Senator, has not served the interests of President Trump very well. I'll just put it like that. He's come out against the president on certain key legislative efforts on Capitol Hill, having to do with the filibuster and the SAVE Act, and John Cornyn wrong side of that. President Trump went ahead and backed his opponent because then he wants to show Republicans that if I primary you, if I'm not on your side in the primary elections or perhaps even in the general elections, then you're going to lose. And in fact, the numbers are quite extraordinary. The Democrats also got rid of Al Green, of Congressman Al Green, you know, the bearded loon. Al Green got rid of him. And boy, did they get rid of him. He ran against a guy named Menefee. And Menefee won with 69.4% of the votes. And Al Green, longtime House member, Democrat, got only 30%, 30.6%. And I've got to say it's 34,000 votes to 15,000 votes. It's a primary. You can lose by not so many votes. But President Trump, if you look at who he's endorsed, 101 House members that he has endorsed. And you know how many won of the 101 House members that President Trump endorsed? 101 of them won, every single one of them, every single House member or wannabe House member endorsed by President Trump has won and gone forward. For governor's races, President Trump has endorsed 8 Republican governors, and 8 Republican governors have won. In the U.S. Senate now, a total of 9 candidates, Republican candidates in the Senate races, 9 have been endorsed by President Trump, and now, after last night in Texas, 9 have won. So, U.S. Senate, his record is 9-9. In the House, his record is 101-101. And in governor's mansions, 8-8. That's pretty good. I think if you're running for office, you probably want President Trump's endorsement. Kind of a big deal. And the headline from the New York Fake Times, breaking news, colon. They love their colons at the New York Times. Boy, do they, let me tell you. Paxton ousts Cornyn in Texas GOP Senate runoff. It's a runoff because in the ordinary primary, neither one of them got 50% of the vote, so you had to come back and do it over again that way. And this was also a landslide with Ken Paxton getting 63.8%, nearly 64% of the vote, and the longtime incumbent senator, John Cornyn, 36% of the vote, 36.2%. Paxton was 63% versus 36% for Cornyn, the incumbent And that says a lot about President Trump's endorsement. Kind of a big deal. Yeah, and Al Green, the Democrats primaried Al Green. And now he's gone. Not the singer, not the great singer, but the not-so-great member of the House of Representatives. And I'm sad to announce, I'm really sad about this, in the House seat, the 35th district in Texas, the race was against Garcia Galindo. They don't speak English, the Democrat Party. They don't understand English or American or any of that stuff. But Garcia versus Galindo. You may remember Galindo. Galindo is the Democrat running for the House who wanted to take over an ICE detention facility in Texas and incarcerate Zionists where they would be castrated. That's the Democrat fascist that the fascist Democrats were running, Galindo. And Galindo lost yesterday to Garcia, which might be racist or it could be sexist because he's a man, too. So the Democrats won't vote for a woman, and she's a woman of color, a WOC. She's not only a W, she's a WOC, a woman of color. And Garcia mopped the floor with Galindo, 63.8% of the vote to Garcia, and only 36% of the vote to Galindo, who wants to set up the death camps for the Jews and supporters of the Jews, where they would be castrated. I'm a Zionist myself, so I don't live in Texas. I'm not sure if she was planning a national roundup of the Zionists, I think, wasn't she, to be put into camps and to be castrated so they couldn't procreate and all that good stuff. So the Democrats, I'm really sad. Galindo not there. I look forward to a brilliant political career from her going forward, though, Galindo, because she is a Democrat, and you know how the Democrats are. Once you've proven yourself to be a real fascist, then the party is going to elevate you because, you know, they love fascism and everything terrible. Just amazing. Yeah, but Johnny Garcia mopped the floor with her, and this has got to be very upsetting. I'd interview her today if I were on MS-13 DNC. I think I might do that. Yeah, the controversial Democrat who called for a Zionist to be imprisoned, toppled after backlash. Maureen Galindo, South Texas sex therapist. When she says sex therapist, she doesn't mean she's a board-certified therapist. You can fill in the rest yourself, but she's a Democrat, you know, and if you showed her to the governor of California, you know, Gavin Newsom, she'd show what she means by being a sex therapist, but that's the Democrat Party. The Maureen Galindo, she lost. And I'm sad because I wanted her running, representing the Democrat Party, because to me, that really does represent the Democrat Party. Tells you almost everything you need to know about the Democrat Party. Galindo does, Maureen Galindo, with the concentration camps and all that. And the Democrats there, the left is coming for your rights. The left is coming for your rights. New Virginia laws, you know, the Democrat that ran as a moderate to become governor, former CIA employee, and now she's the governor of the Commonwealth of Virginia, and that's not a good thing. And they're banning guns. They call them assault weapons. They can't tell you what an assault weapon is. Nobody in the press can either, so they don't even know what question to ask. But New Virginia laws, plural, banning the sale and transfer of assault weapons, as defined by the Democrat Party, go into effect in about 5 weeks. But at least 5 conservative prosecutors, this is a great story, in the Commonwealth of Virginia, say that they won't enforce them. They simply won't enforce them because the Democrat Party is stripping our constitutional rights away, and they don't care if it's illegal or not. They're just authoritarian and fascist in their worldview. And they're here to strip you of your rights. And also this morning, I was on the phone with my friends at WLS this morning on their morning show, which I do every Wednesday, and always have a great time with the great guys at WLS in Chicago. But we were talking about the Chicago is such a mess because of Democrats. lunatics rioting and plundering and looting and crashing their cars into police officers. Like, hey, don't you know Renee Good? Don't you know the Renee Good story? You probably shouldn't be racing your car at police officers and crashing into them, because they, I think, would be encouraged to shoot you in the face and kill you, things being what they are. But back to Virginia for a second, and because they're talking about the lunacy and also the Obama. We were talking, making fun of the Obama. It's not a library because there are no books in there. It's just the Obama Center. It's the Obama Center where they train, you know, you for, they've got looting class and carjacking classes. You can take classes where you learn Democrat things, stealing and, using a gun to commit crimes, you know, Democrats. But in Pennsylvania, the Democrats, in Virginia, the Democrats are trying to take your guns away. And now we have five prosecutors, county prosecutors in Virginia, that say, we're not going to enforce this crazy Democrat Party stuff because we believe it's illegal. So new Virginia laws banning the sale and transfer of what Democrats call assault weapons go into effect in about 5 weeks. But at least five conservative prosecutors, because liberal prosecutors don't uphold the law, they uphold party doctrine, they're lapdogs for the left, and they're not here to, you know, protect the laws, they're here to protect the party. But five conservative, isn't it great, prosecutors said that they won't enforce them. Liberal prosecutors will strip you of your rights because they're not liberal, they're the left. Spotsylvania County Commonwealth Attorney Ryan Mahaffey says that he believes the laws violate the Constitution. And he said, the Second Amendment is alive and well in Spotsylvania County. That's what he told News Channel 4, News 4 here in Washington, D.C. The Commonwealth will ban the sale and manufacture of certain semi-automatic weapons, shifting gun laws to more closely align with states such as California and Illinois, which have many more murders than Virginia does. So maybe their gun laws aren't the way to go. But as Virginia teeters from purple to blue and back again, I got to tell you, that's the left is red. And let's stop this red-blue stuff being backward because the Democrats are so backward, and it might be gender dysphoria. Yeah, let's call the left blue. We'll be the only country in the world to refer to the left as blue and not red, because the left knows how red they are, and they don't want to be properly identified as the Reds, I got to tell you. So they're teetering from purple to blue and back again. Some elected officials are making clear the new laws won't be enforced in their counties. This is more civil war by the Democrat Party. They're just absolutely insane. Attorney General Jay Jones, he's the one that would let Hitler and Pol Pot live, but would murder the Republican in the room if he only had two bullets. Hitler and Pol Pot would live under Jay Jones's regime. But the only Republican, the Republican leading the state Senate, would get two bullets to the head. And he wants his children to watch their mother die in front of them. That's the lead law enforcement officer in Virginia under the Democrats. His name is Jay Jones. And he should probably be gassed at an internment camp in Texas the Democrats are talking about building down there. Give him a little of the gas. Great stuff. Now, Mahaffey says that the laws are in direct conflict with the Second Amendment. It's fundamentally opposed to a free society, a society where liberty reigns. And this is the moment in time where the Second Amendment was drafted and enacted, where the government couldn't take the right of the people to defend themselves away. And we just saw what happened in Iran, and that's what the left likes. They'd like to see that in the United States. In Iran, the people don't have any firearms, and so their slave masters, the Democrats, you can't say master bedroom, right? You can't say master bedroom, because the Democrats and slavery, you know, they love slavery. There's something. But we've got a lot going on. Elections in Texas, big deal, President Trump. The Democrats are planning on destroying destroying the winner from Texas because, you know, they've got scandals, Ken Paxton. So their plan is to destroy him. They're okay with John Cornyn being in there, only voting Republican some of the time. The Democrats were. Amazing stuff. And at CNN, they've got a communist sitting in judgment, Van Jones, and he's got a lot to say about it because the communists are here. They've really come out of the closet. They're all dressed up like Queen Victoria, and they're here to dictate to the country how we ought to live. They're not on our side.

0: go see them at 6th and McVicker.
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Yeah, a little slow around here today. I think, you know, the Democrats are celebrating the Eid. Celebrating the Eid. In fact, Michael Piercy, sitting across the console from me in the big radio studio, he has his son, his great son Max, is in school in Frederick County, Maryland. But he's not today, because the schools are closed today for the Eid, you know, for the Islamic, the Muslim celebration. And so in Frederick County, Maryland, the schools are closed there because, you know, Democrats is the thing. And the mayor of Washington, D.C., Mayor Muriel Bowser, took a break from going to funerals. Does she go to all the funerals of the murdered children? Or she? No, she really doesn't, does she? She doesn't. But she's got her Eid al-Adha, D.C. We're proud to wish those who celebrate a blessed holiday filled with prosperity, joy, and compassion. And none of that kidnapping, rape, and decapitation stuff. We got to have none of that, don't you think? That's great. And Ina LaPelle. No one should be left alone on Eid. That's the Islamization of America. I shared the spirit of Eid ul-Adha, she spells it differently here, by purchasing sacrificial animals for the guards outside of our embassy. We got sacrificial animals for they're going to chop their heads off. That's better than hostages, though, if you're just going to do the, because I think that's probably good. Mm-hmm-hmm. Yeah, there you go. Ina LaPelle. So Eid Mubarak to all. And there she got goats and sheep. And I don't think they're going to do very well. I think that their heads are coming off. But it's a celebration. It's a celebration. We're going to have a good time tonight. Sure. So we got that going. Yeah, and we have we also have Graham Plattner. So happy Eid to everybody that's celebrating Eid. Let's just keep it mellow and quiet. What do you think about that? There was a protest in front of the New York City mayor's house, and it was anti him, and therefore it was completely peaceful and mellow and patriotic. No police injured, no arrests, no fires, no bombings, no looting. No.

0: Today being Wednesday, it is not only hump day in the Clinton household, it is mailbag day here on the Chris Plant Show. And I have just been handed the questions for the mailbag today, and I have them in front of me. Now I have to read them and look at them and all that stuff. Before we get to all of that and to crazy day, I want to get to this. The Democrats running this James Tallarico for the U.S. Senate in Texas, and he's their nominee. And he's a complete freak show. He's the transgender god. Children who are transgender are the most important thing outside of his family. And he's a severely mentally ill Democrat, a SMID, and the Democrats are running him for Senate. And then you have the freak with the Nazi tattoo on his chest, Democrat running for Senate in Maine. From Texas to Maine, they have these freaks. And they just got rid of Maureen Galindo in the primary yesterday, who wanted to set up concentration camps for the Jews and castrate them all. And that's perfectly normal mainstream Democrat Party stuff. The news media didn't even raise an eyebrow when they learned that a Democrat running for public office, elected office in Texas, a Democrat, is calling for concentration camps for Zionists where castrations would be performed. And the New York Times, CNN, ABC, George Stephanopoulos didn't raise an eyebrow, didn't bat an eye, not a thing at all. All right, let's go to the telephones, Michael. Let's go to Chuck calling from Vienna, Virginia. Charles, you're on the Chris Plant Show.
1: Hi, how you doing?
0: Hey, Chuck, I'm very well. What do you say?
1: This governor in Virginia, I mean, he's out after guns again. But, you know, it's not the guns. The officials, some of them in Fairfax County, that guy Steve DeSanto or whatever, he's supposed to have been a West Point graduate. I wish you could find out if he really did graduate. But he left a murderer out. And I know you know, about 2 months ago, went out and killed a 41-year-old lady, a mother. And and so these people working for the county, and of course it goes through the whole country, things like these judges or whatever their capacity is to release criminals, they go out and murder people. They're more dangerous than our guns. They don't seem to see it.
0: Yeah, well, people are more dangerous than guns, and elected officials can be much more dangerous than guns. And you're talking about Steve Descano, non-prosecutor in Virginia, who loves crime and criminals. And you're right, he releases illegal alien criminals so they can murder 41-year-old mothers by shooting them at the head and while they're getting off a public bus. And the Democrats say, well, the problem is the guns. We're going to ban the guns. And, of course, all the guns that are used to kill are not what they call assault rifles. They're pistols, and there are Democrats using them, and they're committing crimes with them. And the Democrat Party loves crime, and they love criminals, and they raise criminals. They have babies, and then they raise them to be criminals. It's kind of an amazing thing. But, yeah, you're right that the people are the real danger. And the people we're talking about, Chuck, are those people. And that's the elected Democrats who are banning elements of the Bill of Rights to strip us of our rights to defend ourselves against tyrannical governments. Maybe not this week, but 20 years from now. And look at where the left is going. They're bringing communism to the United States of America. And I don't know if you saw, Chuck, the Democrat mayor of New York, who is an anti-American, anti-capitalist. He's a communist and a jihadi. He's a Muslim terrorist. He hates the Jews. In fact, there's a big annual Jewish and Israeli march in New York coming up. And he's announced that he's not going to it because he hates the Jews, just like the Democrat in Texas, Galindo, who wanted to set up concentration camps for all Zionists, which would include me. And they'd be castrated, so they couldn't. They got a long-term plan, I think, Chuck. And this political party is a dangerous political party. And honestly, when you got Maureen Galindo talking about concentration camps for what she calls Zionists, and says that there will be castrations taking place there, you got Graham Plattner in Maine, who's got the big Nazi tattoo on his chest, and he is just full of crazy as well. And you got Talafrico, James Talafrico in Texas, who we're going to get to him because his stuff is just crazy. But, Chuck, what are we going to do about this Democrat Party?
1: We've got to keep people alerted and stuff. But I don't think sometimes they know what's going on. But the DeSano, he's an insult to Fairfax County Police. They called his office and told him, don't release this criminal. He's going to murder somebody. And when he did that same day, he went out and stabbed, as you mentioned, that mother, 41-year-old mother. So it's sad. I mean, and what's ironic about it, Fairfax is running ads to hire people for policemen, and yet on the QT, the policeman told me they're leaving Fairfax County because these goofballs are in there. Why would they be a police officer taking orders from clowns like that?
0: Right. But, yeah. Anyway. Yeah. You don't want to sign up to be a police officer in a jurisdiction that is run by these left wing loons who release criminals and ban guns.
1: Yeah. And the other thing I always think of, before I forget, there's an insurance policy that they were supposed to pay off that bridge that collapsed in Maryland. Did they ever pay that? And who got the money or where is the money? Maybe you could find out. I wish you could find out if DeSano ever graduated from West Point. He brags about he'd been to West Point. I try to call him, but they don't give you any information. Not for me anyway. And the other thing, what's his name? Biden's wife? She is supposedly married a murderer, her first husband.
0: Yeah.
1: Well,
0: yeah.
1: What about her second husband? He was not only that, but a traitor to his country. How many people died because of that jerk?
0: Dr. Jill doesn't have very good judgment in men, I think. It's the Democrat Party. They're just, they're not really for civilization. That's problematic, and they're here to take away our Second Amendment rights and our First Amendment rights, your practice, a free practice of religion. They've got free speech, but you don't. They'd ban your free speech in a heartbeat. And Steve DeSano is, of course, a George Soros purchase. George Soros bought him the seat so that there would be more crime in Fairfax County, and that worked. And more, I've said it many times, Chuck. More Democrats, more murder. More Democrats, more crime. And that's the book on them, Ryan. It's been pretty well established, hasn't it, Chuck?
1: Yeah, you're right. I mean, they got to be evil people. They're living in our country. They have children. They got family. Why do they? They're just evil. Their mind's gone bonkers. That's all. They're not thinking straight. But anyway,
0: yeah.
1: Thank you for taking my call.
0: You bet, Chuck. Yeah. Thank you, Chuck. Yeah, that's a. It's difficult being a normal person in America when the Democrats are loose the way that they are. And they're in charge of so much because the Democrat Party is so completely, completely insane. Just amazing, amazing stuff. I am telling you. Yes, sir. The guy that was targeted by New York City mayor, he's a billionaire and a hedge fund manager and stuff. And his name is Ken Griffin. And he owns Michael, a $238 million condominium. It's a penthouse, though. It's top floor. So you got to pay top dollar for your top floor New York City condos. I think that's the number, $238 million condo. And the mayor there, who likes to go by Kwame Mandani, and the mayor of New York went and positioned himself outside in front of Ken Griffin's private apartment building, an extremely expensive condo in New York City. He's not responsible for the price of condos there. He just, has money, so he buys them, and then he lives in them. Although now he's got to flee New York because the communist jihadi mayor is targeting him. And Ken Griffin was minding his own business at home when the mayor of New York posted a video of himself in front of Ken Griffin's condominium saying, we're going to come after him.
2: Today, we're taxing the rich. I'm thrilled to announce we've secured a pied a terre tax. This is an annual fee on luxury properties worth more than $5 million, whose owners do not live full-time in the city. Like for this penthouse, which hedge fund CEO Ken Griffin bought for $238 million.
0: I remember the correct number, $238 million. Well, I was doing a little research last night. I was making fun of Barack Obama's, non-library in Chicago, the Barack Obama Center where they teach carjacking and looting and drug dealing and shooting people. That's what they teach. But there are no books because, you know, what are you going to read? Don't be ridiculous. So we got that. But I was doing some research on this ridiculous Barack Obama project in Chicago. And I stumbled across something. Because, you know, growing up in Chicago, you go, of course, to the museums, at least on school field trips and stuff like that. You go to the Field Museum and the Art Institute. You go to great, wonderful places, the Museum of Science and Industry. And you know what I discovered accidentally when I was making fun of and reading about Barack Obama's awful building in Chicago, the giant outhouse from the Chernobyl nuclear disaster? The Barack Obama Presidential Center, scheduled to open next month on the lakefront in Chicago. And the site sits next to, listen to this, the Kenneth Griffin Museum of Science and Industry. Now, I always went to the Chicago Museum of Science and Industry when I was a kid. Little did I know that this awful, terrible billionaire, Kenneth Griffin, he has paid so much money, way over $100 million, way over $120 million, to the Museum of Science and Industry in Chicago that they put his name on it. And he was the richest man in Chicago before he moved to New York. And now the communist mayor of New York, who's also a jihadi and a genocidal Jew hater and a perfectly mainstream Democrat, as long as you're an anti-American, would-be mass murderer, then the Democrats have your back. Yeah, but it's called the Kenneth Griffin Museum of Science and Industry in Chicago now. It had just been called the Chicago Museum of Science and Industry forever, but the Democrats...

0: But let's go, because Mamdani, here's the headline from the Daily Wire. Mamdani wants to decide who deserves to keep their property. Now, again, the left, the Democrats in Virginia, they're coming for your firearms protected by the Second Amendment and the Bill of Rights and the Constitution. They're coming for it. The left is coming for your rights. And now the communist pig in New York, and I'm being as polite as I can be, the Daily Wire has the story. Becca Stahl has the story. Mamdani wants to decide who deserves to keep their property. When necessary, we will take aggressive legal action to remove negligent owners and property managers. So here is New York City Democrat mayor. He's a Democratic socialist. He's a socialist. He's a communist. Communists always say they're socialists. Lenin said he was a socialist. Stalin said he was socialist. Zoran Mamdani, Kwame is his middle name, plans to seize what he calls, what the city will determine to be, neglected properties from landlords and transfer ownership to new ownership groups that will be decided on by the left, by the communists that call themselves Democrats. Here is Zoran Mamdani in New York posting another video, and there are people cheering. Yay, steal everything, bring communism to New York City. Here is Zoran Kwame Mamdani.
1: When necessary, we will take aggressive legal action to remove negligent owners and property managers.
0: You will? They all cheer. They're negligent.
1: And for buildings that have suffered chronic neglect, we will work to transfer ownership to responsible stewards.
0: Responsible stewards. We're going to have responsible stewards.
1: Stewards that include community land trusts, nonprofits.
0: Community land trusts, communists.
1: Nonprofits.
0: Communists, communists.
1: Or even the tenants themselves.
0: Yay, I live in the building. Now I own it because the communists are here. And this is now, I'm sorry, you're doing what? It's the most communistic rant any American mayor has ever spit out. And this fascist is in New York City. Pretty amazing stuff. For buildings that have suffered chronic neglect, the city will decide when it's chronic neglect. We will work to transfer ownership. So wait a minute, you got to steal it first, then you're going to transfer ownership to responsible stewards. Yeah, stewards that include community land trust, left-wing groups, nonprofits, left-wing groups, or even tenants themselves, left-wing tenants. Mamdani said, when necessary, we will take aggressive legal action to remove negligent owners and property managers. So they're going to put people in jail, steal the property. They're the Democrat Party. That's who they are. They're not liberals. They're the left. This rant here, and after going to the home of a taxpayer, Ken Griffin, and threatening him personally, this guy is Stalin. This guy's a fascist. This guy should be in a penitentiary, and perhaps he will be before all is said and done. Mamdani will decide who deserves to keep their property, and the city will take it away and give it to left-wing allies, you know, nonprofit groups and charitable organizations, meaning left-wing groups. They're going to steal the property, seize the property, and turn it over. Tim Pool tweeted about this yesterday. Use rent control to inhibit economic activity and the ability of owners to fix problems. Attack owners for not fixing big problems. 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Communism, as Tim Pool points out. It's the definition of communism, and they want all the guns and to take the guns away from you because they know what they're bringing to the United States of America. They're the Taliban. You know, going around destroying statues and taking down portraits and sculptures of Democrats everywhere because they're all racists. Isn't that amazing? We're at 888-630-9625.
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0: We will work to transfer ownership to responsible stewards. Stewards that include community land trusts, nonprofits, or even the tenants themselves.
1: Yay! We're going to seize the property like communists. We're going to use guns and troops, and we're going to steal it and then give it to other people. Redistribution of buildings, and they're communists. He's a communist. Let's go to the telephones. Let's go to Jimmy, calling from New York, New York, the city that never sweeps.
2: Hey, Chris, good morning.
1: Hey, man.
2: I have to laugh. Responsible stewards. I told the call screener that New York City is the biggest slumlord in the state of New York. They run an organization called NYCHA, New York City Housing Authority. The buildings don't have hot water during the winter. The heat's not working. They're falling apart. They're rat-infested and roach-infested. But the city, they're responsible stewards.
1: Is that a problem? I mean, that's just good, free housing. And in fact, there are even Democrats in New York who will tell you that the number one slumlord in New York City is the city of New York. So it's actually the mayor, right, Jimmy?
2: That's correct.
1: Yeah, number one slumlord in the city of New York is the city of New York itself because of all the public housing. And so now the mayor himself, Mamdani, is the number one slumlord in New York City, but he's trying to turn everyone else into the villain of the story because he's a leftist. And in fact, now he's just a communist, given what he said yesterday.
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4: Talks and pressure. I'm Angelo Bavaro, Fox News. As President Trump weighs a deal with Iran, U.S. forces have stopped a ship heading towards an Iranian port in violation of the U.S. blockade.
5: Despite President Trump saying that he was going to lift the U.S. blockade over the Strait of Hormuz, CENTCOM putting out a statement making it very clear that is clearly not the case. U.S. military officials putting out a statement saying after issuing 20 warnings to a Gambia-flagged vessel trying to sail towards an Iranian port, a U.S. aircraft fired on the ship with a Hellfire missile hitting the ship's engine room and disabling that vessel. All of this, of course, happening as we wait for any developments coming from the White House regarding a potential deal between the U.S. and Iran. It sounded like we were going to get one yesterday, at least from the president, but after a closed-door security briefing, there haven't been any updates.
4: That is Fox's Jeff Paul. Anti-ICE protests continue outside New Jersey's Delaney Hall ICE Detention Center. New Jersey Governor Mikey Sherrill at a press conference calling out Homeland Security.
6: They have not been running this facility well. They've not been running it competently. They have been increasing tensions in a way that's not helpful to public safety. This is not what we believe in here in New Jersey. We are doing our job. We are keeping the public safe.
4: Those protests have been going on for days and have led to several violent confrontations. Six people were arrested on Friday night. Details are emerging after a deadly bus crash in Virginia Friday where the driver hit several cars, killing five people and injuring over 40 others. Five of those hurt are still hospitalized. NTSB board member Tom Chapman.
7: We're looking for, sleep issues, distraction issues, potential drug and alcohol issues.
4: A preliminary report of that accident expected within 30 days. 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